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2: 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And DuckDuckGo, who believes AI should be optional and who've been building privacy tools for 15 years, they now offer Duck.ai, where users can chat privately with AI at Duck.ai. 529, you're listening to the news on 89.9 KCRW. Coming up in just a few minutes, stick around. We've got more information for you right here. We're going to talk more about coyotes. Atwater Village has a coyote that apparently is lounging on patio furniture, chasing kids around. City of LA can't or won't do anything. What, if anything, should or can be done about the situation? You're going to hear about it coming up. Human versus coyote in one neighborhood. Actually, several neighborhoods. We know that coyotes are all over the place here in Southern California. We've got sunshine. Boy, it's hot for everybody. Imagine having all that fur. Lows tonight, mid-60s. Tomorrow, sunshine. Daytime highs averaging anywhere from the upper 70s to the mid-90s in the valleys and the Inland Empire. We'll go above 100 in the deserts. Once again, 5:30.
3: Live from NPR News in Culver City, California, I'm Dwayne Brown. The Senate Agricultural Committee failed to advance the farm bill today. While there were disagreements, Republican and Democratic senators appeared to agree on one thing: allowing SNAP benefits to be used to buy hot rotisserie chickens. NPR's Juliana Kim reports.
4: The Federal Food Assistance Program, known as SNAP, generally doesn't allow its dollars to be spent on hot prepared food. Lawmakers on both sides of the aisle are now looking to change that. On Thursday, it became an amendment to the Farm Bill. Democratic Senator Amy Klobuchar, who represents Minnesota, told her committee members,
5: SNAP dollars, this is popular and affordable option, and I'm glad that this amendment was included.
4: Other supporters say it's common sense to give low-income families access to quick, protein-dense food. The farm bill now has to wait, though. The committee's failure to advance it comes as the Senate prepares to leave town for a 5-week recess. Juliana Kim, NPR News.
3: An outbreak of salmonella has been traced to Mexican jalapenos. The CDC says so far there have been 345 cases with at least 36 people hospitalized. NPR's Yuki Noguchi says that's across 27 states.
6: Salmonella bacteria live in the digestive tract and are transmitted through contaminated food and water. The latest outbreak, which began in mid-June, has been traced to fresh jalapeno peppers grown in Sinaloa, Mexico, and distributed across the U.S. by Coast Citrus Distributors. The products went to Chipotle Mexican Grill and Qdoba restaurants, which since discontinued use. Minnesota and Colorado have the greatest number of cases. Infections can cause diarrhea, stomach cramps, and fever. This comes as a record-breaking cyclospora parasitic outbreak continues to widen over 10,000 confirmed cases.
3: You're listening to NPR News. An Israeli settler has been indicted for causing the death of a Palestinian peace activist last year. NPR's Frank Langford tells us settler violence against Palestinians is common, but indictments are rare.
7: Prosecutors say the accused, Enon Levy, was directing an earthworks project in a new neighborhood of an Israeli settlement south of Hebron. Levy ordered the driver of an excavator to carve out a new route across privately owned Palestinian land. When villagers tried to block the excavator, the operator struck one of them with the machine, injuring his head and shoulders. Villagers began throwing stones. According to the indictment, Levy opened fire, striking Auda Al-Hathalin, who was standing about 200 feet away in the courtyard of the village's community center. Hathalin, a teacher, contributed to the 2024 film No Other Land, which focuses on settler violence. The film won the Oscar for Best Documentary. Frank Langford, NPR News, Tel Aviv.
3: A new survey shows extreme summer heat is adversely impacting Americans, especially in the West and Midwest. The new AP poll finds many folks are shifting their travel or vacation plans, as well as outdoor activities. Hotter weather puts a strain on the power grid and electricity costs during extreme weather conditions. In the Midwest, for example, there was a big jump in the number of people saying heat has had a major impact on electricity bills. I'm Duane Brown. This is NPR News.
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0: This is All Things Considered from NPR News. I'm Elsa Chang in Culver City, California.
11: And I'm Mary Louise Kelly in Washington. Senate Republicans on the Homeland Security Committee voted this morning to hold Dr. Anthony Fauci in contempt of Congress. The retired public health official, you may recall, elected not to answer questions at a hearing before the panel last week, citing his Fifth Amendment rights to avoid self-incrimination. NPR congressional reporter Eric McDaniel joins me from Capitol Hill. Hey, Eric.
12: Hey.
11: Hey, so walk us back just briefly to why senators wanted to question Fauci in the first place and why he was not inclined to answer those questions.
12: Yeah, so Republican Senator Rand Paul of Kentucky has long been a critic of Fauci and says Fauci should be behind bars for his role in the federal government response to the pandemic. Fauci, who received what former President Joe Biden called a preemptive pardon in January 2025, says Paul is, quote, obsessed with him, and that the hearing was, in essence, an attempt to trick Fauci into perjuring himself. So Fauci refused to testify by repeatedly pleading the Fifth. Paul says he shouldn't have been afraid to answer questions, though, because of the pardon.
13: The chair directed Anthony Fauci to answer. He refused again. That is what we are voting on today. Not his opinions, not his policies, not anything he said from a podium 6 years ago. We are voting on whether a witness who has received the benefit of a sweeping federal pardon can be ordered by this committee to answer questions and then defy that order without consequence.
12: It's worth noting the pardon Fauci received doesn't cover anything after the end of Biden's term, so Fauci could have, in theory, still been charged with something like perjury.
11: So what happens now?
12: Well, they structured this contempt of Congress vote to avoid a vote before the full Senate. It happened just in the panel. Vice President Vance, in his role as president of the Senate, can refer the charge to the Department of Justice for prosecution. Fauci's lawyer ultimately told me the vote was a political stunt and that the doctor has committed no crimes. We'll see what the DOJ chooses to do.
11: Why is the Senate talking to Dr. Fauci now? He is 85 years old. He's been out of government for years at this point.
12: It's a good question. I mean, Senator Paul is focused specifically on the lab leak theory, which he feels like Fauci misled the public about. I admit I was surprised to see this is where Congress decided to flex its oversight muscles. Contempt of Congress is a big deal. But as Americans say, the top issues facing the country are economic issues broadly, as well as the federal government itself. And as we've seen the executive and judicial branches flexing unprecedented power in those domains, Republican congressional leaders on other oversight questions have opted not really to flex their muscles.
11: Say more about that. What do you mean?
12: Well, look, President Trump acted without consulting Congress to enter the war with Iran, but it's Congress that's the only branch that has the power to declare and regulate war. The administration has also moved around appropriated taxpayers' dollars for its own, you know, they They assign taxpayer dollars and the administration moved them around without consulting them. These have a direct bearing on things like the cost of living and the function of government, things Americans rank as those big problems. There are places that Congress has the specific and constitutional authority to intervene. Mm-hmm. And while Rand Paul himself has supported oversight in those areas, that's not true of the Republican conference as a whole.
11: NPR's Eric McDaniel on Capitol Hill. Thanks, Eric.
12: Thank you.
0: People in Spokane, Washington, are reeling from wildfires that decimated whole neighborhoods in the forested city. But as emergency responders take stock of the damage, there is a prevailing sense that this disaster could have been far worse. NPR's Kirk Sigler reports.
14: When the Old Trails Fire jumped the Spokane River and raced into the city, it burned right up to a park behind Terry and Warren Clark's house. They could see the fire from their deck as they evacuated and helped their 91-year-old neighbor escape.
15: As you see, that's a wooded area right behind our house. It's part of the city's Wyakin Park. It's a natural area. So we butt up to all the fuel.
14: Welcome to what fire officials call the Wildland-Urban Interface, or WUI, where forests meet densely populated and, in Spokane's case, long-established neighborhoods. The Clark's house was spared. They're looking at it down the street from behind a police roadblock because they're still under a mandatory evacuation order.
16: So
15: we're blessed.
16: You know, this is a minor hiccup for us. We are so lucky.
14: Not to discount the destruction, hundreds of homes were lost, but there's a feeling this could have been way worse. No one died, unlike on Maui, where more than 100 people lost their lives, and in L.A. in January of last year, wildfires killed more than 30 people. All of these are urban firestorms that ignite in wildlands but spread into a city where the homes, not the forests, become the fuel for rapid spread. The Clarks had about an hour's notice to pack up and leave, and then it took them 2 hours just to go a couple miles.
16: It was like the apocalypse. It was so weird.
15: When you learn later they're evacuating 65,000 people.
16: Yeah.
15: And everybody wants on the same roads.
16: Yeah.
14: For Spokane County Sheriff John Knowles, that number, the 65,000 people, should be the lead story. It wasn't just residents fleeing. They had to evacuate nursing homes, a dementia care center, the entire VA hospital campus, and they did it pretty fast.
17: And if you think about what that entails, the fact that we were able to get people out of those areas within several hours in an active fire zone is pretty incredible.
14: No wildfire is the same, and some of this may just be luck. But experts say jurisdictions are getting better about coordinating and learning from mistakes of the past. Hugh Safford says there's also better forecasting than even 10 years ago. He's a former fire ecologist with the U.S. Forest Service in California who now teaches at UC Davis.
18: When there's a big red flag warning, if there are resources available, i.e. there are trucks and firefighters who are not assigned to an active event, they'll send them up there and they'll be ready.
14: Which happened in Spokane ahead of a well-publicized fire weather warning across the Northwest that extremely high winds and heat were coming. The West had its warmest and driest winter ever, but local leaders here have been worried about this very kind of fire for years and have been trying to prepare.
19: No, we've been warning about this. I think wildfires have just been increasing over the past decade.
14: Sarah Nuss is Spokane's Director of Emergency Management.
19: We've seen with climate change and environmental concerns around water, we are in a place where it's dry and it's hot, and we are building into the wildland-urban interface.
14: Spokane is built out into dense stands of old-growth pine. In the last year, Nuss's office led two mass evacuation drills with hundreds of residents in fire-prone neighborhoods. Ironically, one had been scheduled soon for where the Old Trails Fire is now burning. But Nuss thinks these drills may have taught them how to better avoid traffic bottlenecks that can turn deadly.
19: People were able to get out in a reasonable amount of time, and we did not see anyone, have not to this day, learned of any deaths or injuries related to evacuations or the fires.
14: Because there's a lot of data to study now, cities and first responders may be getting better with managing the fire crisis in the moment. But fire experts say little has been done about the bigger picture, the rapid development into wildlands, suppressing natural wildfires so now there's so much fuel, and human-caused climate change. All of this is making firefighting a more dangerous job.
20: You see right now that stump hole right here, right next to it, like smoking.
14: Crew boss Jose Ibarra from Salem, Oregon, is spraying a hose on that smoking stump. The smoke is dense in the air as the engine hums behind him near where the Old Trails Fire burned down half a cul-de-sac.
20: But yeah, and you don't want to jump in the line or cause you more damage.
14: It's hard work, Ibarra says, and most of it these days is in towns, not forests. Kirk Sigler, NPR News, Spokane, Washington.
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2: It's 89.9 KCRW. I'm Steve Chiotakis. Coyotes are a top trending topic on Nextdoor lately, especially after a pack moved into abandoned condominiums that are under construction in West Hollywood. Well, some Angelenos are noticing local coyotes are getting a lot bolder in the neighborhood, and that's stirring up some big feelings. From Atwater Village, reporter Alex Cohen brings us a wild story of close encounters with a controversial creature.
1: Here's the first trap. It's hooked up to the spigot.
21: That's my neighbor, August Thurmer, showing me his 7-year-old son's trap for the local coyote who we've started calling Wiley. It looks like something out of a Looney Tunes cartoon, twine wrapped around the handle of his little brother's plastic push car, running through a tree and tied to a large stick.
1: The thought is that his tail will get caught on the twine, which would pull the stick out of the tree.
21: Thurmer grew up in the Southwest and is no stranger to cohabitating with wildlife, but this specific creature hanging out in Atwater Village, he's different.
1: This particular coyote is out at all times of the day and is particularly comfortable being very adjacent to us and the other neighbors and their kids and their animals.
21: That's right. Wiley shows up in broad daylight and is not scared of humans, which worries many Atwater residents like Thurmer who have pets and young kids. The other day, the coyote was spotted eating a guinea pig. There have also been a lot of close calls, which, thanks to everybody's door cams, have been caught on tape. The other morning, it chased my neighbor's cat down my driveway. Luckily, the cat jumped our fence mere seconds before becoming coyote breakfast.
22: Get away! Oh my God!
21: Wiley also chased a grown woman down the sidewalk. Thankfully, someone heard and came out with an air horn. The air horn idea came up on our group chat called Yote, where there's been a lot of speculation about why this coyote keeps hanging around. And then someone posted a narrated video showing Wiley hanging out next to a neighbor's ADU.
23: The coyote is napping on the roof of that car. So he just lives here.
21: That neighbor says he's seen a guy regularly feeding Wiley. Others say they'd seen it too. Finally, an answer to why so bold, but then came the bigger question, what to do about it? I tried talking to the feeder, but got no response. Several neighbors asked him to stop, but he laughed them off. Others called LA Animal Services, who said best-case scenario, officers would catch the feeder in the act, and even then, the most they could do was fine him. Wildlife expert Eric Strauss of Loyola Marymount told me when humans feed coyotes, it's likely a matter of time before someone gets bit. If that happens, he adds, animal services would try and euthanize Wiley, but much can go wrong.
24: Officials end up trapping the wrong coyote. You know, we can tell which coyote did the bite by trying to get saliva samples from around the bite site. And too often, they have to get 2, 3, 4 coyotes before they finally get the one that bit.
21: Strauss adds relocation isn't legal without written permission from the California Department of Fish and Game, and he adds, it's a bad idea.
24: That animal is now in someone else's territory, in a place it knows nothing about, does not know where the food resources are, it's in a panic.
21: Some folks argue, especially on Nextdoor, who are we to say the coyotes should go?
25: They were here first.
21: Writer Ellen Snortland.
25: They didn't ask us to take over their environment.
21: Snortland believes the onus is on pet owners and parents to keep their loved ones safe, adding coyotes play a key role in our ecosystem.
25: They're a very, very, very important part of controlling the rat population. We had rats like crazy in Altadena. The coyotes helped to keep that population down.
21: LMU's Eric Strauss understands why this one animal has become such a sore subject among local communities, and yet he's hopeful what's happening will spark dialogue.
24: The idea that you would collectively as a community have a conversation would be fantastic, because collective action requires all the things that happen when humans are at their best.
21: For those wanting to weigh in, there's a Coyote Smart Los Angeles workshop on Zoom on August 13th. For KCRW, I'm Alex Cohen.
2: From coyotes to snails. You know, they're slimy, but there's more to that goo of theirs than meets the eye. It's a fact that may help inspire the creation of some new materials. You're going to hear about that coming up in a few minutes on KCRW. Marketplace is yours beyond that with the latest news from the global economy. It's 6, about 10 minutes away. As prices continue to go up, the oil industry is concerned about a possible export ban. That would be a return to a policy the U.S. had in place about a decade ago. How that could affect us all and the economy. Marketplace is yours here at first this evening. At 6 o'clock on 89.9 KCRW. Stocks down today, for the most part, down about 400-some-odd points for the Dow, but pretty much flat for the NASDAQ. We'll get the latest on that as well. And the weather forecast features mostly sunny skies, temperatures above average for the next few days, but not quite as hot as we get into the weekend. So good news, bad news. I mean, the pretty much stable temperatures. Highs tomorrow back into the, we'll say, upper 70s on the west side, mid-80s L.A. Basin, and most of the areas that aren't in the valleys, like the San Fernando and San Gabriel valleys and the I.E. as well, mainly in the 90s there. It's 10 minutes to 6.
11: This is All Things Considered from NPR News. I'm Mary Louise Kelly.
0: And I'm Elsa Chang. The Trump administration is proposing major changes to the Clean Water Act, aiming to cut red tape and construction costs. Environmental groups worry that those changes could gut protections for millions of acres of wetlands and streams. The Mountain West News Bureau's Rachel Cohen reports from one state setting up its own defense.
3: In dry western Colorado, a high-elevation meadow is surrounded by aspens and firs. The grass is surprisingly bright green. Abby Burke says that's a clue. There's water here, but at first, we don't see any.
4: There are some wetland plants that are here that lets us know. It's kind of like being a sluice.
3: We comb through the brush and into a clearing, and there it is, a tiny stream glittering in the sunlight. You can barely hear the trickle over the buzz of a fly and birds chirping. Burke works for Audubon Rockies, which advocates for birds and their habitats. She says there's more here than meets the eye.
4: This is a pretty wet spot, and wildlife know that as well. They come here for the groceries, if you will.
3: But 3 years ago, places like this became more vulnerable. The U.S. Supreme Court narrowed the Clean Water Act, saying wetlands need a direct surface connection to a protected lake, river, or stream to keep their federal safeguards. It also left seasonal streams in a gray area. Now bulldozers could move in and pave over formerly protected wetlands for subdivisions or industrial parks without going through extensive permitting.
4: With a light switch decision, all of a sudden, a tremendous amount of acreage was exposed.
3: The ruling shifted authority over wetlands to the states, and since 2023, a handful, North Carolina, Indiana, Louisiana, and Tennessee, have scaled back state protections, but other states are working to expand them.
4: Colorado kind of saw the writing on the wall that unless the state came together and created our own program, that we could be at the mercy of pendulum swings in protections and in jurisdiction. And that creates uncertainty for everyone.
3: Colorado became the first state to create a new permitting program for waters that lost federal oversight. New Mexico is following suit, and Delaware's governor signed new wetland protections into law last month. In Colorado, some business groups worry the state is going beyond the old federal regulations. Gabe Rax, a water attorney, testified to the state legislature on behalf of a wide range of Colorado water users.
5: I think there was concern about an expansion of coverage, that that could present difficulties for the state economy and development in the state.
3: Colorado lawmakers eventually compromised, including exemptions for agriculture. Parts of the program launched this spring, with more coming online this fall. Rax questions whether the state has the capacity to take this on.
5: Whether the program is adequately resourced in order to issue permits on the schedule that's necessary.
3: Colorado estimates reviewing and giving out permits could cost upwards of $500,000 per year, with application fees covering part of the cost. But the Trump administration is now trying to further narrow the Clean Water Act. Nicole Rowan leads Colorado's Water Quality Division.
6: If it continues

0: Over, actually, for the month of August, too. Long Beach, downtown L.A. near Olvera Street. Orange County, what? 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
2: In Los Angeles, I'm Kai Rizdahl. Thursday, today, 6 August. Good as it always is to have you along, everybody. At the risk of adding to your war-induced economic news whiplash, it seems reports that the Strait of Hormuz is going to open any day now and that a lasting ceasefire is at hand were a bit premature. Not a new development, I know, but market reactions were predictable. Stocks down, oil up, which gets me to this. Oil is the global commodity. Traded globally, bought, sold globally. So it is of note that Politico is reporting that the American oil industry has approached the White House trying to prevent a rumored oil export ban. Marketplace's Elizabeth Trovall gets us going.
3: The U.S. has already lived its oil export ban era. It started during the last global energy shock. Dan Pickering is with Pickering Energy Partners.
4: Coming out of the Arab oil embargo, I think the view was all the U.S. resources need to stay in the U.S.
3: It was a very different time for U.S. oil. Production was down and imports were up, says Rice University's Ken Medlock.
5: The fact that an export ban was put in place, it really didn't have much of an impact at all.
3: Fast forward to the 2010s, fracking unleashed enormous and rapid production growth in the U.S. The export ban was lifted in 2015.
5: It actually opened a much larger market up to domestic producers of oil, who you're going to sell to, who you're going to buy from, all of that increases. And that improves the commercial case for continued expansion of the industry.
3: That helped America get to the oil dominance it enjoys today as we face another global oil crisis and higher gas prices. Jason Bordoff is with Columbia University.
6: There's political pressure for politicians to do whatever they can to help consumers or even look like they're trying to help consumers, whether the tools are effective or not.
3: He says a new export ban, especially one that also bans fuel exports, would cause more harm than good.
6: You would worsen the economics of domestic refineries. You'd worsen the economics of domestic oil production.
3: At first, consumers would benefit, says Ryan Kellogg with University of Chicago.
7: okay, prices are great, consumers celebrate and start driving around, but that's just not going to last very long.
3: There would eventually be even less oil and fuel, so prices would come right back up. I'm Elizabeth Trovall for Marketplace.
2: Wall Street today, like I said, stocks down, oil up. Details, numbers, when we get there.

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0: You know those games you see in kids' magazines sometimes where you have to spot the difference between two pictures showing basically the same scene? We are going to do a version of that, but much more fun, with the statements the Federal Reserve sends out after its meetings announcing what it's done on interest rates. Our fodder for this exercise in compare and contrast are the two meetings that Kevin Warsh has now chaired as we all try to get a handle on the changes that are happening at the central bank. Martha Olney is a professor of economics emerita at the University of California, Berkeley, also a close reader of those Fed statements. Welcome to the program.
1: Thank you so much. I'm happy to be here.
0: So the first thing I want you to do is we will go through the last statement of Chair Powell's tenure, which I have here in front of me. It's a page and a half-ish.
1: Yep.
0: Basically, what's the gist of the typical Powell statement?
1: So the typical Powell statement, this April 29th statement, you can compare it with the statements from about the 15 previous meetings, and you will find very little difference. So it starts out, recent indicators, as opposed to available indicators, suggest that economic activity has been expanding at a solid pace as opposed to a moderate pace. And so it was very much, there were always one, two, three, four, five paragraphs. What was going to be in each paragraph was always the same. Each paragraph had three sentences. And so it was very much like those books that we used to have when we were kids that were
0: yes.
1: The choose your own adventure books.
0: Right. And we, those who follow the Fed, would spend a lot of time comparing those words, right? And checking
1: Absolutely.
0: Out the differences. Yeah. Okay. Chairman Warsh comes in. He's now had two meetings. We now have two statements from the Warsh Fed, June 17 and July 29. The first thing I will say, just looking at them here on the desk in front of me, they are short, man. It's like a half a page.
1: Yep. We've gone from five paragraphs of three sentences each to four paragraphs of two sentences each. And each sentence is short and declarative.
0: Yeah, we'll get to the declarative thing in a minute because I find that really interesting. But the first thing after noticing how short it is you notice that the format is different, right? Powell starts
1: yes.
0: with talking about the economy. Warsh does not do that.
1: That's right. That's right. The order of the paragraphs is completely reversed. So Powell ended with what the vote was, and the Warsh statements start with what the vote is. Just completely reversed.
0: All right. Let's pause here for a little analysis before we go on to the rest of the text. What do you make of that?
1: A couple things. I think, one, in terms of the reading of the statements, you certainly can figure out what happened at the meeting much more quickly with the new statement than you could with the old statement. Those of us who read the old statements knew where to look, right? We knew
0: right.
1: to skip down to the beginning of paragraph three to find out what the decision was, to flip the page over to find out what the vote was. And now you know the vote straight off. And then there's two very short paragraphs that summarize economic activity.
0: Let's skip to the bottom of the Powell statements where he basically says, in assessing the appropriate stance of monetary policy, the committee will continue to blah, blah, blah.
1: Mm-hmm.
0: So that's forward guidance right there. It is telling
1: that's
0: people
1: right.
0: what the Fed is going to be looking at. There ain't none of that with Chairman Warsh.
1: There is no forward guidance. There is nothing about what they will watch. There's nothing about what they will do. There's no if-then statement. I've always talked about forward guidance as being the if-then statements. If this happens, then we will do this.
0: Right.
1: None of it. It's gone.
0: By clear intent. I mean, the chairman said that.
1: Yes. Oh, yeah. Yeah. He indicated from the very beginning that he didn't think forward guidance was appropriate and that it was not going to be part of the statements.
0: Yeah. And now to that declarative thing. So Chairman Warsh, in both of these statements, the last sentence is the committee will deliver price stability. That's just, we're going to do it. Full stop.
1: Yep. Yep. It's declarative and vague at the same time. What is price stability? Is price stability an average of 2%? Is it inflation as measured with the CPI, with the PCE, with the core PCE? So they're very declarative. They're going to deliver price stability with no definition of price stability.
0: So we're taking his word for it.
1: I guess. Or yeah. It's sort of a Rorschach, sort of an economic Rorschach,
0: yeah,
1: whatever you believe price stability to be.
0: You know, I asked Chair Powell at some point, I was interviewing him in front of, I think, the San Francisco Fed or something. I asked him if we, those of us who cover the Fed, pay too much attention to the Fed and if we parse their words too closely. And without missing a beat, he was like, oh, yeah, I'm paraphrasing, but he said, I don't even know what you guys are doing. It does seem insane, with all respect to you, me, and the people listening, it seems insane that we're having to do this.
1: It, yes, I suppose it seems insane that we're having to do this. At the same time, there's a couple things. We're trying to figure out what the Warsh regime is going to be like as opposed to the previous Fed chairs. We also, I don't want to get too much into politics, but it's hard to think about the Warsh regime without thinking about the politics behind it. So we know that he was nominated to be chair with the understanding that he had some pretty strict, clear guidance from the president. And so I think this statement, the committee will deliver price stability, declarative, forceful, yet vague, is, as they often say, perhaps for an audience of one.
0: Let me just, we're going to go a little sideways here, but just on the news of the week, you know, I'm sure you've seen that since the most recent Fed meeting, in which they didn't move interest rates at all, six members or alternate members of the Federal Open Market Committee have come out and said, yeah, we'd raise. I'm ready to go. What do you make of that?
1: Well, I make of it that we're probably going to have an increase in rates pretty soon. it was, in short, you know, the June statement, they said it was a 12-0 vote to maintain.
0: Yeah.
1: The July statement was a 9-3 vote. You know, if they are going to forcefully deliver price stability, then the way that we know that the Fed typically has tried to deliver price stability is through manipulating interest rates with the hopes that that will slow the inflation rate.
0: To wrap it up on the statements, Professor,
1: sure.
0: Let me ask you this. If I'm a person in middle America going about their daily life, grinding it out, why does a Fed statement matter?
1: I think the Fed statement gives clues as to I think the Fed statement traditionally has given clues as to where the Fed is going to take interest rates. And I think that matters to middle America because middle America is either borrowing or saving. And traditionally, you know, we've had the pundit class parsing these statements to try to give a short little report on the news about where the Fed is taking interest rates. The challenge is that these new short statements, the June and July statements, don't really give a clue as to where the Fed is going to take interest rates in the future.
0: Martha Olney, Professor of Economics Emerita at the University of California, Berkeley. Martha, thanks very much for your time, ma'am. I appreciate it.
1: Thank you so much. I appreciate it as well.

0: Okay, here's one. CEOs, they're just like us. I mean, richer, sure, and maybe not exactly just like us, but in one very important way, they are in it with us. CEOs of major companies are not feeling particularly good about this economy right now. Slightly more confident at the moment than they were a couple of months ago, right after the president started his war with Iran, but not by a whole lot. That's the upshot from the latest survey from the Conference Board and the Business Council. And as Marketplace's Samantha Fields reports, how CEOs feel does indeed matter to the rest of us.
1: It has been one shock after another for CEOs these last few years.
2: Tariffs last year, which they adjusted to, Ukraine before that, and now the Iran situation and the closure of the Strait of Hormuz.
1: Steve Odland is CEO of the Conference Board. He's also former CEO of both AutoZone and Office Depot.
2: CEOs are looking at all of this. Their supply chains are not normal. The rates of inflation are not normal. The rates of borrowing are not normal. And so they're sitting here waiting for things to get back to normal.
1: Whatever normal even is anymore. Kevin Jakes, a former economist at the Treasury Department, says some uncertainty is just part of running a business. But the degree of uncertainty lately has made it hard for CEOs to make key decisions, like,
3: how many people do I hire? To what degree do I invest in new plant and new equipment and new machinery? To what degree do I raise the price of my product?
1: And all of those decisions add up to have a big effect on the U.S. economy.
3: It's important for CEOs to be confident. We want the companies to grow. We want them to be profitable. We want the economy to grow.
1: And right now, that's not really happening to the degree most people would like. Matthew Hassett is founder and CEO of Lofty, which sells alarm clocks and sleep products.
4: My confidence level in the U.S. economy is probably at the lowest I've felt since 2008.
1: Because of oil and freight prices, supply chain challenges, and tariffs.
4: It's very hard to plan and to invest when you don't know what the price of your good is going to be when you actually sell it.
1: And it's hard to grow the business or hire when it feels like at any minute something major could happen and change the entire calculus. I'm Samantha Fields for Marketplace.

0: Coming up.
1: So, you know, robots.
0: Oh, sure. Uh-huh. Yeah, everything's fine. First, though, let's do the numbers. Dow Industrials down 464 points today, 0.8%, 53,885. NASDAQ subtracted 15 points. We'll call that flat percentage-wise, 26,348. S&P 500 down 13 points. That is nearly 0.2% there, 77.9. Ford has what it's called a new affordable midsize electric truck coming next year. Today we learned that's going to be called the Fathom. And it's going to start at less than $30,000. Quick, what is a Fathom? Can you define that for me, please? Please? It's going to be put together in Louisville, Kentucky. Today on Wall Street, Ford sputtered at 2.4%. Bond prices fell. The yield on the 10-year T-note rose to 4.66%. It's a nautical term. That's a hint. 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
0: This is Marketplace. I'm Kai Rizdal. Even those of us who love our jobs think with probably varying degrees of frequency how nice it might be not to have to do them anymore. Allow me then to introduce you to the movement known as FIRE. Aki Ito wrote about it the other day. She's a chief correspondent with Business Insider. Welcome to the program.
6: Hi, it's great to be here.
0: For those unfamiliar, what is the FIRE movement?
6: Yeah, so it stands for Financial Independence Retire Early. The people who were in the movement I knew about were really high earning tech workers who were, you know, eating instant ramen every day and living in like these tiny studios or living out of their cars or something. And the movement really took off in the pandemic. And, you know, now the main subreddit has 2.4 million followers.
0: Which is a bunch of people. So present day now, once we've moved past those rich tech workers eating ramen, what is a typical FIRE person? What's their lifestyle?
6: Yeah, so it really depends on who you talk to. You know, one group is called Lean FIRE. They're super, super frugal, really intense frugality. And other people, you know, they just have really high salaries and then live like average lives. But they're not living the kind of lifestyles that their rich friends would be living.
0: Many interesting things, which we will get to. The first one is FIRE, financial independence, retire early. The interesting thing about this piece is that once these folks have financial independence, they don't necessarily retire. That in and of itself is not the goal here.
6: Mm-hmm. And that's what I found so interesting. I always assumed this was a group of people who just hated work and wanted to escape it as soon as possible. But, you know, there was this researcher named Laura Sande. She's a professor of organizational behavior at UNC Chapel Hill. And she spent years studying the movement by going to these, you know, meetups and these retreats. And what she found was that, like, a lot of people actually, even after they reach their financial independence goal, they keep working. And in some cases, you know, they can finally leave their unfulfilling job to do something that's less lucrative but more meaningful for them. And in other cases, people actually stay in the same exact job, but they kind of form this like totally different relationship to work that they like much better.
0: And that actually is the second thing I wanted to talk to you about, because this isn't, yes, there's a sociological aspect to this, right? It's interesting just sort of anthropologically or whichever social science you want to subscribe to, but it's a relationship with our work story more than anything.
6: Yeah. Laura Sande, the researcher, there was one guy in her study who kept this like letter of resignation in his binder at all times. And it was this like physical reminder to himself that he had the freedom to leave his job if he was asked to do something that he didn't want to do. And he actually eventually presented that letter to his boss when his boss was pressuring him to lay off his loyal employees. You know, having this like freedom to leave the job, he was able to live more according to his values, and that totally changed the way that he saw his job. It changed his relationship to work.
0: It's really interesting because, you know, for generations in this country, it's been keep your head down, do your job, right? You work the extra hours, you do the extra thing, and now there's a generational twist coming, which is, it's about the pandemic, it's about the economy now, it's about a bunch of different things, but it's a marked shift.
6: It is. And the thing that with FIRE that's really different is it provides you this like method of being able to achieve that freedom regardless of the state of the job market.
0: With my fingers crossed that my bosses are not listening to this, you know, the company doesn't care about you, you know?
6: No, it really doesn't. And the thing is, you know, this whole idea that we should devote everything to our jobs, that comes from a time when companies kind of did care about you.
0: Yeah,
6: that social
0: contract
6: doesn't exist anymore. But, you know, people are still expected to give everything to their jobs anyway.
0: One imagines this movement just keeps on growing, right?
6: I would think so. I mean, like, there are a lot of criticisms of this movement that are really legitimate. It really does feel like it's something that's achievable only for relatively privileged Americans. That said, at least it's a solution. Things like quiet quitting, like, just didn't stick around. And FIRE has. So I think that really says something. And I think it's cool, you know, that people are coming up with ways to, achieve this like different relationship to work, to find a way of working that works better for them.
0: Yeah. Aki Ito, she's chief correspondent at Business Insider. Thanks for your time. Interesting piece.
6: Of course. Thanks so much for having me, guys.

0: There is, it is perhaps obvious to point out, no shortage of news of artificial intelligence. Bubble, no bubble, data centers taking over the world, you catch my drift. AI and higher education is an increasing part of that news mix. Universities are struggling to understand how and where AI fits into what they do. The University of Southern California is going to spend more than $200 million to figure it out. Marketplace's Megan McCarty-Carino paid a visit and checked it out.
1: The offices of USC's new Stevens School of Computing and Artificial Intelligence still kind of look like a building site. There's scaffolding up and lots of bare rooms.
2: Smells like construction.
3: Some people haven't moved in yet. Actually, the building is new.
2: Brand new.
1: Gaurav Sukhatme, the school's director, shows me around a lab for physical AI.
3: So, you know, robots.
2: Looks like arms.
3: Those two robot arms, they're using modern sort of techniques to learn how to collaborate with each other, to do bimanual tasks.
1: The new school recombines some existing programs within engineering and adds new tracks, a dedicated AI major and minors for non-STEM students to apply the tech in disciplines like art or history.
3: We have a very project-driven curriculum, which allows us to refresh the projects that the students do as part of their degree programs. And we keep changing those projects and updating them.
1: But moving at the speed of AI isn't really what universities are built for. And the state of the art is expensive. Training one of today's advanced models is estimated to cost hundreds of millions of dollars.
3: One of the things universities are really good at is posing questions, not about what's happening today, but about what might happen a decade from now. It is having the freedom to think about entirely new ways of doing things.
1: And the freedom to keep humans at the center of that inquiry. That's a beatboxer captured with real-time MRI and mapped with AI.
4: So what you're seeing here is, you know, it's a cross-section of a person's head.
1: Sri Narayanan runs USC's Signal Analysis and Interpretation Lab, which uses AI to analyze patterns in human signals to tackle big clinical questions, like studying beatboxers to understand how vocalization works to help preserve it in cancer patients, or identifying early signs of autism or depression when treatment can make the biggest difference.
4: For me, humans are at the center of everything, right?
1: But AI that can infer details about our health, mind, or identity carries real risks as well as real benefits.
4: Can we do it in the right way? And this is not something just computer scientists can do.
1: He says these questions demand expertise from clinicians, social scientists, even philosophers. It's this kind of cross-pollination USC is aiming to foster with its focus on applying AI across disciplines.
5: I will always be a conservation girl. That'll always be the work that I'm most passionate about.
1: Hannah Murray is a PhD candidate in computer science who created a tool using AI to map global airports that are likely to be used by animal smugglers.
5: Two airports in the U.S. actually came up as some of our most highly confident undetected hotspots, which we had Dallas-Fort Worth was one of them, and then also in Denver.
1: USC is betting they can scale this approach, teach students across campus to use AI for the questions they're passionate about. But can they embrace AI without the tool becoming a hindrance to learning itself? Director Gaurav Sukhatme says they have to try.
3: There are very few times when you get these sort of massive disruptive technologies and an entirely new set of sort of innovative ideas can be harnessed. So I think that's exciting. But when you get rapid pace of change, it is also tricky.
1: Like the fresh offices still under construction, much of higher education is racing to build something new and figure out what it means at the same time. I'm Megan McCarty-Carino for Marketplace.

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1: All right, we got to go. Way too much of me talking today. Not enough time in this program. Andy Corbin, Mika Ellison, Maria Hollenhorst, Sarah Leeson, Sean McHenry, and Sophia Terenzio are the daily production team. Will Story is the supervising senior producer. And I'm Kai Rizdahl. We will see you tomorrow, everybody. This is APN.
2: Ted Lasso, the show about an American football coach hired to manage an English soccer team, is back for a fourth season. 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
3: We've been passively indoctrinated generationally that women are less than, for sure.
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6: Before she killed her three young children, Lindsay Clancy was, by all accounts, an ordinary person. She met her husband, Patrick, in her 20s. They got married and moved to the suburbs. Lindsay was a labor and delivery nurse at Mass General. Was she a good mother? Yes, says everyone. Her now ex-husband, who has refused to condemn her.
7: What kind of a mother was she?
8: She was very dedicated. She did everything. She started reading them books at 3 months. And she made up songs for them. I remember she used to make green eggs and ham for Cora.
6: A former nanny.
9: I observed a wonderful mom who loved her kids. Do I love Lindsay?
7: Yeah.
9: I did love Lindsay, yes.
6: Lindsay Clancy admits that she killed her kids, but she says she was experiencing postpartum psychosis. Now her future is in a jury's hands. That's coming up on Today Explained from Vox.
10: Live from NPR News in Culver City, California, I'm Duane Brown. The Trump administration wants to deregulate Head Start. That's the landmark early education program for low-income children and families. NPR's Joe Hernandez tells us critics warn the change could lead to a decline in quality among Head Start providers across the country.
11: The proposal announced by Health and Human Services Secretary Robert F. Kennedy Jr. would leave it up to states rather than the federal government to regulate things like student-teacher ratios and background checks. It would also lower the amount Head Start providers can spend on administrative costs. Officials estimate that would save over $2 billion, which the administration has vowed to reinvest in the program to create more slots for kids. Head Start currently serves more than 700,000 children nationwide with childcare, preschool, and more. Some supporters of the program say reducing federal oversight could lead to variations in quality from one state to the next. The proposed rule changes will be open for public comment for 60 days. Joe Hernandez, NPR News.
10: Ford is developing a new smaller electric pickup truck that's expected to be essential for the automaker's EV ambitions. Here's NPR's Willa Rubin.
12: The Fathom is Ford's second and now only electric truck. They say the price will start at about $28,000. That would make it one of the cheapest electric trucks around. Now, Ford discontinued the Lightning, its all-electric F-150, last year after struggling to make a profit. The Fathom will be smaller, about the size of a Ford Maverick, and it's part of the company's pivot away from big, expensive EVs to smaller, cheaper ones. And with the U.S. being behind on EV adoption generally, plus the Trump administration's efforts to roll back EV promoting policies, Ford and the American car industry have a lot riding on this truck. Willa Rubin, NPR News.
10: This is NPR. For fans of the Grateful Dead, this week is special because it marks the days between the anniversaries of the birth and death of the band's guitarist, Jerry Garcia. NPR's Isabella Gomez-Sarmiento has been talking to devoted Deadheads about how they connect to the music.
13: The Grateful Dead famously believed that their audience, the fans, were their peers on a spiritual and creative quest. That ethos helped the Dead build one of the most unique fan bases in rock and roll. Musician Don Was says it's unlike any other audience he's played for before.
7: The sense of community is really tightly woven. It reminds me a little bit of a family.
13: Deadhead Mark Pearl from Santa Rosa, California, agrees.
14: To me, it's the people are more important than the music. We're here for the people.
13: Even without original members touring for the first time in decades, the Deadheads keep the band's long, strange trip going. Isabella Gomez Sarmiento, NPR News.
10: A system outage at a major air traffic control facility grounded or delayed flights today, primarily in the Midwest. A radar and frequency outage at the Minneapolis Center forced planes flying through Iowa, Michigan, Kansas, North and South Dakota, as well as Wisconsin, to be diverted or held on the ground. Travelers are still being urged to call their airline before heading to the airport to check on delays or cancellations. 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

0: 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In an actual emergency, the traditional two-tone EBS alert signal would have been heard, followed by official safety instructions. 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
3: I'm Noelle King. You should know before we get into it that today's show includes details of a very gruesome crime. If that is not for you, how about this? I'll see you back here tomorrow. Christina Rex has been covering this story literally from the day the crime occurred. She's a reporter with WBZ, that's the CBS affiliate in Boston. I asked Christina what she'd learned at the trial about when it became clear that something was wrong with Lindsay Clancy.
4: Yeah, so it really seems like the spiral, as it's been referred to in court, starts in September of 2022. So at this point, the youngest, Callan, is around 4 months old, and the family has just had what was described as a very pleasant summer, you know, going to Cape Cod, going to the beach. Lindsay is supposed to be heading back to work in October, but starts to experience that same anxiety, and then it seems to become something deeper. She reports having feelings of depression, and she actually ends up seeking out a psychiatrist at that point and getting a Zoloft prescription, and she doesn't like the way it's making her feel. She also starts experiencing some insomnia, so much so that she separates and goes and sleeps down in the family basement to try and get better sleep. At this point, she starts seeking out new care. So she switches from a psychiatrist to a perinatal psychiatrist instead, and then a different psychiatrist after that. Over the course of November and December, there are multiple emergency room visits as Lindsay starts reporting some suicidal ideation. And she goes to the ER at one point because she hasn't slept in 48 hours. She starts reporting to her husband, Patrick, not only those suicidal ideations, but one time she reported to him a fear that she was going to harm their children and also a fear that the children were like going to become very ill. And she reported having intrusive thoughts. So she ends up trying to do an outpatient program for mothers. But when she gets there, she reports that she's told that she's actually not a good fit for the program. So she leaves after a day. Then it kind of all comes to a head on New Year's Eve into 2023, which is when Patrick takes Lindsay to the emergency room at Mass General. And at this point, she's recommended to do an inpatient stay at McLean Hospital, which is like the primary inpatient mental health facility in Massachusetts. So she goes there for 5 days.
3: January 24th, 2023 was the day that these murders happened. Can you walk us through what happened on that day, what you've learned in court?
4: Yeah, so it was a weekday. So her husband, Patrick, was working in the basement, working from home at the time. Lindsay is not working. She's the primary caretaker for the kids. And he reported that Lindsay was playing with the kids outside in the snow, kind of a normal day, a day he actually described as one of her best days yet, because he thought she really seemed to be getting better at this time. This is 2.5 to 3 weeks after she got out of that inpatient psychiatric facility. At one point during the day, Lindsay texts Patrick.
5: Something along the lines of, do you want to get takeout? I haven't planned anything.
4: And he says, sure. And she picks a restaurant, asks him what he wants. He tells her, she calls the restaurant, orders dinner. At the same time, she tells him she needs him to run out to CVS because she needed some kids' Miralax for their daughter. So shortly after 5 o'clock that night, he leaves the house to run to CVS and then pick up the takeout. He calls Lindsay and she doesn't answer. And then she calls him back at some point while he's in CVS. He has a question about the medication. She answers him normally. He really doesn't suspect anything is wrong, but he says maybe she seemed kind of distracted.
5: She's pretty quiet. It sounded like she was busy. I remember hanging up thinking she's probably in the middle of giving baths or something like that.
6: So it sounded to you like she was in the middle of something?
5: Yeah.
4: Probably about a half hour after that, he arrives home. And what happens, we know this through his own testimony as well as listening to the 911 call. He gets home. He goes in the house. Nobody's responding to him.
5: The house is really quiet.
6: Is that unusual?
5: Yeah.
6: And when you realized it was really quiet, what did you do?
5: I called out.
6: And who did you call out to?
5: Everyone.
6: Did anyone answer?
5: No.
4: So he goes upstairs to the master bedroom to look for Lindsay and notices the door is locked, which is unusual. He finds a key and he unlocks the door.
5: I just saw blood everywhere and the window is open.
4: So without even going to the window, he immediately runs outside to the backyard and he finds Lindsay on the ground after an apparent suicide attempt. He's on the phone with 911. In that 911 call, which was not allowed to be recorded, but I heard in court, you can hear him saying, "Lindsay, stay with me. Look at me. Look at me." He asked her at some point.
5: I said, "Where are the kids?"
4: You can't hear her response. You can just kind of hear her moaning in the background. But he said,
5: she said, "They're in the basement."
4: About 4 minutes in, first responders get there. And he says to them, "Can you take care of her? I got to go check on my kids." And you hear his footsteps enter the house, go down to the basement. And he says, "Guys," like looking for the kids. And then just horrific screams in agony as he discovers all three of his children in the basement. They had been strangled with exercise bands. Dawson, the middle son, was in the office, separated from his sister and brother who were together in the living room. As you can imagine, all hell breaks loose at this point. All first responders are called in who can come to that house, and life-saving efforts are made on all of the children and Lindsay, and eventually Patrick, because of his emotional reaction, are brought to hospitals. Cora and Dawson, the older children, are declared dead at the hospital pretty early on. And then Callan, the baby, does stay alive for a few days because they did get his heart started again, but he died a few days later because his brain never recovered.
3: All right. So obviously a very devastating day. It has been 3.5 years since then. What is Lindsay Clancy's situation today?
4: She severely injured her spine in that fall from the second story window. So she's paralyzed from the waist down, wheelchair bound, and she is technically in custody, but she lives full time at an inpatient psychiatric facility, like a secure facility. And according to her attorney, her understandably mental health is just shattered.
7: She's living her own hell. She knows what happened with those kids, and she wanted to die.
3: And she is pleading not guilty, yeah?
4: She's pleading not guilty by, in what Massachusetts is called, mental disease or defect, what's commonly known as not guilty by reason of insanity. She's not saying, "I didn't do this." In fact, she is saying, "I did do this in an episode of postpartum psychosis. I wasn't in my right mind when it happened."
3: Given that the plea is, "I did it, but there was a reason behind it," what are the arguments being made by the prosecution and the defense here? What's really standing out?
4: So the prosecution is arguing that Lindsay Clancy was in her right state of mind when she killed her kids.
8: One by one, she strangled the life out of each one of them. She did so with no hesitation, with deliberate premeditation, and extreme atrocity and cruelty.
4: And they are claiming that she became so overwhelmed with motherhood and that she was such a controlling person in general that when she felt like she was losing that control and feeling so overwhelmed with having three kids, that she made the decision that she wanted to take her own life.
8: And because no one could take care of her kids the way she wanted them to, she had to take them with her.
4: The defense has claimed that she was a wonderful mother until she'd snapped that day.
7: This is a woman that did not get the medication, did not get the medical treatment that she so deserved. This is a woman that was suffering from psychosis at the time that she went down to that basement.
4: And Lindsay had previously reported after the incident happened that she had heard a man's voice kind of commanding her to do so. So the idea of a command hallucination is going to be a big part of the defense's case.
3: This conversation around postpartum mental illness has been charged in this country for quite some time, obviously, because often it involves very gruesome crimes. Does Massachusetts state law involve any kind of consideration for postpartum psychosis or mental illness?
4: No. In fact, Lindsay Clancy's defense attorney has said that that is one of the challenges of the case, is that it's kind of a novel concept for him to introduce in this state. And the only legal threshold that exists here is a plea of not guilty by reason of insanity. But that could be any type of mental disease or defect.
3: Let me ask you lastly to reflect on something based on your years of covering this story. Do you think it is possible that something good comes out of this trial, that maybe there is more attention to, situation, postpartum mental illness that didn't previously exist, or that we see empathy or sympathy different when mothers are charged with horrible crimes? Like, is there any light here, do you think?
4: I think it's hard to find the light in a case that's this dark. But at the same time, the possibility of some kind of greater outcome from this case is really the only thing that keeps me going in my work. You know, I cover a lot of very depressing stories. I cover a lot of criminal trials. And in this conversation, in this trial, especially where the conversation is not, did she do it? It's, why did she do it? And if it really was because of these severe postpartum mental health issues, what can be done to prevent this from ever happening to another family ever again? I mean, the public, reporters, anybody in that courtroom has seen this family's trauma just like ripped open again for the whole world to see over the course of this trial. And at times it feels so unfair to watch it happening that way. And I can only hope that conversations that are happening about maternal mental health are some tiny positive outcome from this negative experience.

0: Christina Rex. She's with WBZ, which is the CBS affiliate in Boston. Coming up, a reproductive psychiatrist who has treated women with postpartum psychosis is going to tell us what it is and why we know so little about it.
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3: KCRW sponsors include HBO, presenting Monsters of God. From the director of Tiger King and Chimp Crazy, this docuseries explores the underworld of the billion-dollar reptile smuggling trade. Now streaming on HBO and HBO Max.
4: Iran has launched cyber attacks against the Minnesota water systems and some water systems in six other states. We're going to ask what that means for the ongoing war, which our guest says Iran has already won. California officials have concluded that the utility tower operated by SoCal Edison began the Eaton fire. So what does that mean for survivors who are suing? And Evan Kleiman is recommending the best chocolate chip cookies in town. Stay tuned for all of that. Plus our movie reviews at 7 o'clock tonight on Press Play.
5: My name is Julia Nardi Riddle. I am a physician, a reproductive psychiatrist here at the University of North Carolina in the Center for Women's Mood Disorders. I both am a practicing clinician in clinical care as well as a clinical researcher and educator.
0: What do you sort of focus on?
5: As a reproductive psychiatrist, I focus on everything related to the female reproductive system and mental illness, mental wellness. So that includes menstrual cycle related disorders, disorders related to pregnancy and the postpartum, and perimenopause.
0: The Lindsay Clancy case is drawing a lot of attention to something called postpartum psychosis. This is not a term that I was very familiar with. I definitely had heard of postpartum depression, but I understand postpartum psychosis is something quite different. What is it exactly?
5: So it is very, very different than historically when we talk about the baby blues, which is not a disorder. The baby blues is sort of a transition of all the changes that happens in the first few weeks. And the majority of women experience that for a few days. Then, as you mentioned, postpartum depression, which our current rates put it at about 15%, so kind of 1 to 2 in 10 women, whereas postpartum psychosis is a very rare disorder. The incidence of postpartum psychosis seems to be right now estimated at about 1 to 2 in 1,000, so it's very, very rare. In the vast majority of cases, it is considered an affective disorder. Affective means like a mood disorder. And in the majority of those cases, 50 to 80%, it seems to be related to bipolar disorder, but not always. There's a subset that is only in the postpartum. So what it is, postpartum psychosis, it's kind of a misnomer because it's not a classic psychotic illness like schizophrenia. It's more of a delirious mania or a severe depression with psychotic symptoms. It's less common that it's just the psychotic symptoms like delusions without concurrent mood symptoms, either elevated, right? So like a mania, you know, low in a bad depression, or in this mixed state, which is actually very hard to describe. Unique to postpartum depression is that it has a pretty rapid onset. So we see it occur very, very early in the postpartum, often in the first few weeks. But the truth of the experience of women is because it's so hard to diagnose and currently often gets missed, it can have this very long tail where women really don't recover because they don't get the appropriate recognition and treatment.
0: For how long do women typically suffer from this?
5: You know, some of the data has shown that if we can identify it early, right, either it's someone that had it in the past or they are lucky enough to be in care or have someone in their life that says, you are not yourself, let's get you to the hospital, and it is identified correctly. Generally, with appropriate treatment, so we're talking early on, what you want to try to do is get that person sleeping. So we're talking about like a benzodiazepine, maybe an antipsychotic, and then lithium. Some data has shown within 40 days, we can really get that person back in, but usually they have to be hospitalized. Now, the research also shows that in at least 50% of cases, it's misdiagnosed, which often means the wrong medicine is given. So women can suffer with this for months and months, or it can mutate into something else. So it's not that the natural course of it, it'll just go away.
0: Oh.
5: We don't know enough about what happens if you hopefully get someone sleeping, but then do they have this long tail of a depression afterwards? We don't have perfect data on that because we don't know who we're not seeing always.
0: Do we know what causes postpartum psychosis, whether it is one thing, many things, environmental, internal?
5: The postpartum is like no other time in a human's life. So many things change. First and foremost, as a society, we don't fully understand how the brain works. And the postpartum involves a few different things, right? So in pregnancy, hormones go to, you know, levels not seen in any other time in our lives. So estrogen, progesterone. So the leading theory right now is as those drop off, which they drop off rapidly as a woman delivers a baby, it seems to be that there's a subset of women who are very susceptible to that change. It's not a deficit, but it seems to be that either due to the neuroprotective agents within estrogen, due to substrates of progesterone, that parts of their brain do not respond to that rapid change the way somebody else that doesn't experience that experiences it. Okay, so that's one. Pregnancy and the postpartum are a very, very inflammatory period. Okay, first you're tolerating something that is partially not yours. So half of that genetic material is foreign to the body. And as pregnancy goes about, it can be a very, very inflammatory state. And if a woman has something like preeclampsia, gestational diabetes, there can only be more of an inflammatory state. So that's another leading theory is there an inflammatory pipeline here? Is there an inflammatory mediator that's causing this? Then if you introduce severe sleep disruptions to someone with this vulnerability, right, that seems to be one of the real, real, real risk factors with someone with these vulnerabilities. And what is the postpartum, the early postpartum, but an exercise in the highest level of sleep disruption, right, that most people will ever experience.
0: The Lindsay Clancy case is drawing so much attention because this is a horrific story, obviously. These are horrific details. Also, this is a very rare thing here, you know? Do you have a sense of how often postpartum psychosis can lead to infanticide?
5: Yeah, so I want to be very clear on something. The vast majority of women incur no violence. This is rare, treatable, and most women do not act violently. Not unheard of, which is why we consider it a psychiatric emergency, right? Not unheard of, particularly suicide. So we worry even more about suicide, but we worry about both because the nature of the illness can involve so much paranoia or these delusional thoughts. It's not as if you ask a woman who's dealing with these and they just tell you. Right? They're suspicious of the whole world. It's not that they just say, oh, finally someone's asked, let me share with you all my thoughts. And I think about our patients, right? Our patients right now are terrified that, will I be

0: It is treatable.
1: Let me ask you on behalf of listeners. It will be a small number, but you never know who's listening. When do you know that it is time to seek help? What are things that you would identify as this is a red flag? You got to talk to someone and soon.
0: My opinion on this is if it comes into your mind, it's time.
1: Huh?
0: You might be okay, but if it comes into your mind that you think you want to talk to somebody, doesn't mean you have to start a medication, doesn't mean you have to do anything more. But get the help, right? One of the best predictive factors for all of kind of maternal mental illness is support. And if extending your support team to include counseling, to include a physician, to include a postpartum doula or peripartum doula, if that increases your support network, then the minute you think about it, do it. Because it might be your brain's way of telling you either like something is going on or something's coming. The other part of this that I want to mention is in postpartum psychosis, there's not always an awareness that you're in it, right? Because again, the very nature of these illnesses makes it hard to know you're in it. And so it's often the spouses, it's often the family that says, this is not quite right, you know, but you can imagine if it's the first child and there's a spouse who themselves are anxious, they're like, well, I think it's normal. We do so much to normalize how chaotic, oh, of course you're exhausted. Of course you're not sleeping. It's so hard. Of course you're not eating. You must be exhausted, right? If your partner or your daughter or your sister or your friend is not quite themselves, right? They're telling you they don't want you to come over, but they're the most social person you know. They're not calling you. They're not responding. That might be time to say to them, hey, I think we should reach out for help. It takes a village to raise a child, but it takes a village to take care of a mom too. These are treatable illnesses, right? Postpartum depression, postpartum anxiety, postpartum OCD, which we haven't even mentioned, and postpartum psychosis.
1: Does the Lindsay Clancy trial and the conversation around this open the door in your experience to more research, to more efforts to study this, to try to treat this? Does this go anywhere?
0: You know, this is an audio interview, but if you look, I'm crossing my fingers and toes. Like, please, please, please let it be, because we need this. We absolutely need more research. It affects the mother. It affects the baby. It affects the family. It affects the community. It affects the economy. We know these things. It affects the whole system. The other thing that I'd say is that, you know, we currently don't teach these things, right? We don't teach these things in psychiatry training, in psychology training, in social work training, right? Everyone that's in the mental health care system is not receiving training on the unique things within reproductive health, right? Within women's mental health. So asking a system, right, in which a mother is often seen once in the postpartum and the practitioners are not getting training in this, to be able to understand it fully and recognize it every time and not misattribute it to something else, right, that's a big ask. And so we need more care for mothers. We need more training for the workforce, right? All of those things are true.

0: That was Dr. Julia Riddle at the University of North Carolina. If you are a new parent and you're going through it, or you know someone who's a new parent and going through it, you should know that there is a hotline that you can call 24/7, the National Maternal Mental Health Hotline. It's at 833-TLC-MAMA, 833-852-6262-247. We're going to be off tomorrow. We call that a Summer Friday here on Today Explained. We have a nice little rerun for you in the feed about microdramas. You may recall they said the movies were dead, so they made microdramas. Then Christopher Nolan made a maxi drama. Everyone went back to the theater. Maybe they spoke too soon. Enjoy that one. Avishai Artsy produced today's show. Amina El Sadi edited. Gabriel Donatov checked the facts, and Patrick Boyd mixed and mastered. I'm Noel King. It's Today Explained.
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1: 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Coming up at 8 o'clock tonight, our resident groove captain.

0: was a cyber attack of 30 water plants, and I would blame it on Minnesota and the governor, the corrupt governor of Minnesota. They like to say, oh, it's Iran. Iran should be so lucky. Iran's got bigger problems than worrying about Minnesota.
1: President Trump, in a cabinet meeting last week following a cyber attack on Minnesota's water infrastructure, the corrupt governor he mentioned, that would be Tim Walz, who was Kamala Harris's running mate in 2024. But the FBI's preliminary assessment suggests that Iran was behind that attack and that it targeted at least six other states, too. The disruption reveals America's exposure to these kinds of threats, which are now more concerning because of AI. We're going to talk about all this now with Juliette Kayyem. She was the Assistant Secretary for Homeland Security under President Obama and is chair of the Homeland Security Program at Harvard's Kennedy School of Government. Welcome back to Press Play, Juliette.
2: Thanks for having me on.
1: Okay, so no serious problems with this cyber attack against the water plants, right? Like the water wasn't contaminated or anything like that?
2: Exactly.
1: So what was the point of it?
2: So this is part of a sort of long worried about threat and vulnerability in our infrastructure, which is our infrastructure is tied to the internet for obvious reasons. So, you know, basically, you know, the pressure has to be monitored in a water well or whatever it is. And that's where the vulnerability comes in. So it's not that, you know, the Iranian-backed group is, you know, sticking poison into the water system. It's just that they're in essentially the back room messing around. And what does that messing around mean? It could mean anything from, you know, making it impossible for the jurisdiction to determine pressure so they have to go manual, or divert a lot of their cyber network to a redundant network. And we have known that we have known both of these vulnerabilities, but also that nefarious actors would have pretty easy access to them, because a lot of these are legacy systems that, just because localities don't have the resources, states don't have the resources, have not been upgraded. That is the vulnerability that we believe, or at least the FBI believes, that Iran or Iranian-linked hackers did in a coordinated cyber attack. So this was coordinated. In other words, a bunch of states. This was not some guy in his bedroom, you know, online doing this. This was a statement.
1: Yeah. And so what are they trying to say then, the Iranians? Because, as you say, it's not posing a direct threat to our water supply. But so what are they accomplishing with this?
2: I viewed this and Trump's response as sort of linked. Iran has every capability of doing a lot of real damage through their terrorist network. We know that. This is the reason why Trump said he went to war. Hamas, Hezbollah, the Houthis, sleeper cells in the United States. We've been talking about them a long time. So why hasn't that happened? And part of that is because Iran is clearly not losing this war, and it's hard to say America is winning, and, you know, every day it changes. But Iran is stronger after this war in terms of its both power structure and as well as its capacity to disrupt or control global supply chains. So what they don't want is to have America have a lot of sympathy. They don't want a major terror attack here, because a lot of dead Americans will garner sympathy throughout the world, because the Gulf states, Europeans who are mad at us, certainly don't want to see that happening. So this was a we're still standing. I called it a we're still standing attack. In other words, they want to show that they have this capability. And the irony or the beauty of this, if you're Iran, is Trump knew it and therefore had to blame Minnesota.
1: Yeah.
2: Because if he said it was Iran, then, you know, what? You've been telling us that they're on their knees for the last 6 months.
1: Okay, so before we get, I want to get to the war in a minute, but just one more thing on the water systems and how to protect them. Apparently, under Biden, EPA proposed stronger guidelines for local water supplies, and then a bunch of states, GOP-led states, pushed back, as well as industry groups. They sued, and they dropped this proposed regulation. And basically the argument against it was that these small water systems can't afford to upgrade their security systems. How can these small water supply systems, how can they upgrade safely?
2: Well, we can start at least with standards. Like, we don't even have those. So you could, you know, look, there's lots of ways government can assert authority without doing a mandate. In my mind, you would want a mandate for all of these water facilities that go into yours and mine's homes. And they're, these are regulated industry. They always talk about the mom and pop shops. Those are also regulated. It's like saying, well, gas stations can't be regulated because it's, you know, a small business. It's just, they're part of a larger network. They understand what it means to be regulated. But even the best practices, the sharing of information, all of that is being done, but not through the federal government anymore. There's networks of consortiums, best practices shared. You would think the government would want to rise to the, you know, or utilize its capacities, its power, its outreach to guide these jurisdictions. Instead, you know, right now we are governed in an era in which the federal government very much is at war with many states, as we saw with Trump and what he said. The idea that, one, it's ridiculous that it was Minnesota, we certainly know that, but the idea that that would be an initial reaction, like, that's not how the United States generally works. If a state is vulnerable, the federal government would want to protect it.
1: Okay, let's get to the war. You wrote recently on your Substack that the U.S. has lost the war with Iran. Yeah. When did that definitively happen?
2: So I wrote that actually on July 21st when it started to see what it was that Iran was doing. So the greatest power that Iran has right now is the clock. Trump's clock is November. Iran has been around for centuries. They're, you know, they are on a different clock. So there are many ways to judge this, but one is with time. And this is my opinion, obviously, but I think it's hard to say that America has won the narrative on the war. We're now likely to agree to a situation that puts Iran in a better place. But in terms of keeping this going, they did so by switching what would have been what the Trump administration thought was an air war. Remember those first days when, you know, even on TV, you would see all those Air Force guys saying, we're bombing here, we're to a war that was going to be won or lost on the waters. Now, those of us in who have been in government knew that. The president knew that, but he didn't. He had bought a different narrative about how this would unfold. So that's sort of, I think, where we are. And I think it's Iran's ability to sort of control the Gulf, control its relationship with its Gulf neighbors, and the continuing sort of panic of the Gulf states about the long-term aspects of this suggest that, I mean, I say it definitively, we lost this war. Like, I don't, there's no other way to put it. And you can say, well, we got back, you know, where we start. Who starts a war putting the enemy, in quotes, in a better position than they were? So I guess that started to become abundantly clear in July, and just no one wants to say this, but or lots of people say it, but obviously the White House would be good to admit it, which I think they do, at least in action, and protect our service members. I mean, there's lots of people dying in this, but in particular, we do have service members.
1: Yeah. And also some confusion over how many have died, how many have been wounded. Why the secrecy?
2: I think if you're winning a war, you would want to strut, right? And all we haven't seen Hegseth in forever. We don't know what the real numbers are. They seem to be lying specifically about the numbers and how many have been hurt. And they are sort of going after people who are reporting on this. You look at their sort of attacks on journalists. If you're winning a war, you're going to be chatty about it. And I think part of what we're seeing is a Pentagon at best going silent and leaking, but at worst basically lying about how many people have been hurt, including, of course, as we now know, erasing 4 casualties from the casualty list, as they did, suggesting that because the soldiers died during a quote-unquote ceasefire, that there were 2 different, you know, Iranian wars. I mean, that's so cruel at this stage. Yeah. That is where we are.
1: Right. So I guess the latest number is 18 people have died. 18 service members have died. And Reuters reporting that the United States has used virtually all its long-range precision missiles during this war. What does that say to you? And you know, how dire is that?
2: That's pretty dire. I mean, we ran out of time, not just for this war. In my time analogy, this is exactly what Iran knew would happen. The president thought we'd be in and out. And what most American, what many commentators who were very supportive of this war were not admitting to the American public was the Iranian strategy now was clearly deterrence. And once a country goes after you, what you are going to demand of that country and other countries is deterrence, that it doesn't happen again. So their strategy was to make it hurt for a very long time. They didn't want a quick solution. I mean, if we look back, it's the Iranians who are saying, no, we didn't want a ceasefire. We're the ones bombing them, and they're the ones saying we don't want a ceasefire. They had time, and the time was, of course, you know, getting us bogged down, getting the munitions, both that are going to impact Ukraine, but our preparedness for, say, some sort of, you know, if there's a potential threat with China and Taiwan, but also to get us closer to November. You know, one of the things you have, you know, studying Trump's foreign policy strategy is that he views it as very transactional, but also with no consequences. And I think in some ways, Venezuela sort of, he thought that could hold. But he's starting to see the consequences it's a wildly unpopular war being run by a wildly unpopular president. And therefore it will end and it's over. I mean, that we know that now. It's just a matter of President Trump accepting it, which may be in the next 24 to 48 hours.
1: Juliette Kayyem, former Assistant Secretary for Homeland Security under President Obama and chair of the Homeland Security Program at Harvard's Kennedy School of Government. She also writes a Substack. It's called Early Warning with Juliette Kayyem. Go check that out. Juliette, thank you so much.
2: Thanks for having me.

0: Coming up, a state report pins the blame for the start of the Eaton fire in Altadena on SoCal Edison. We'll talk to a lawyer representing victims about what that means for them next on Press Play.
1: We are just in front of 7:20 on a Thursday evening. I think it is safe to say we are now in that pre-Friday mode. Keep it here to stay up to date on all the headlines, what's happening around LA, plus, of course, the best DJ-curated music every morning and night. 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
0: 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I'm Madeline Brand. A long-anticipated report on the cause of the Eaton fire that devastated Altadena came out earlier this week. And according to the LA County Fire Department and the State Department of Forestry and Fire Protection, the blame lies squarely at the feet of SoCal Edison, specifically at the base of an out-of-service utility tower in Eaton Canyon. An electrical arc ignited material that fell from the tower into a dry fuel bed below. High winds then spread that small fire into a massive firestorm. 19 people died. Nearly 10,000 buildings were destroyed. Thousands of survivors are now suing SoCal Edison. Doug Boxer joins me now. He's an attorney with a coalition of lawyers and community leaders called LA Fire Justice, and that represents about 2,500 Eaton Fire victims. Doug, welcome to Press Play.
4: Thanks for having me, Madeline.
0: All right. So a year and a half later, what is your reaction to this report?
4: Well, actually, the quick response is duh. We actually had investigators up in the canyon right after the fire was extinguished. And we've known since January 27th, 2025, that the fire was caused by an arcing event, which resulted in molten metal falling to the ground into that brush below, which is exactly what LA County and CAL FIRE have determined. Now, that being said, this is a critical and important moment for fire survivors and victims because it's important for them to understand that the government, the independent government agencies, have found Edison to be responsible for the start of the fire.
0: And what does Edison say?
4: I haven't seen a response yet from Edison, although their CEO has been saying for months that it's most likely their fault. In fact, they've been making this discounted payment program available to people to compensate people for their harm. The bottom line on that program is, you know, corporations that are worth billions and billions of dollars don't simply provide money to people just because they care. They do it because they're trying to save themselves some money in the end.
0: Right. So they're offering a payout to people who are suing, is that right? Or to everybody?
4: No, they're offering a certain portion of people that are, qualify within a geographic boundary a sum of money to make them go away. Our estimate and the other lawyers who have looked at this say it's about worth about 40 cents on the dollar of what people should expect to get in any settlements that have been done from past utilities.
0: Okay. So what does this mean for your lawsuit and for the 2,500 people you represent?
4: Well, like I said, it's further evidence of Edison's responsibility and culpability for starting the Eaton fire and destroying the beautiful communities of Altadena, portions of Sierra Madre and Pasadena. It puts some winds in the sails of our clients and others who have been harmed by Edison's failures. And quite frankly, I've been getting calls from clients all week saying they're very happy that this news has come out now. And hopefully it will bring Edison to the table so that we can get these cases resolved, get people the money that they deserve and the justice that they are owed, and so they can move forward to rebuild their community.
0: Yeah. And other than that, if that doesn't happen, then you go to trial early next year?
4: Correct. The judge in this case has set the first set of cases for January 25th, 2027. That would be 75 cases with another 100 or so standing right behind that. That's an important thing. Trial dates encourage settlements. And at the end of the day, we really have never seen a utility in California try any of these cases. And in this case, now that we have the LA County and Cal Fire report, we believe that Edison would be encouraged to settle and not take this case to a jury. The facts have just lined up heavily against them as we know them, and now as Cal Fire and LA County have indicated in their report.
0: All right, so put this into context for us, because you also represented thousands of wildfire victims over the years, including the 16,000 who were victims of the Camp Fire in 2018 in Northern California in Paradise. So how did these Eaton Fire lawsuits and SoCal Edison's culpability compare to what happened with PG&E in Paradise?
4: Well, it's a great question. And the fundamentally, in California, we've got really good law around utilities, particularly the for-profit utilities of Edison, PG&E, and San Diego Gas and Electric, that when their equipment starts fires, they're responsible for all of the economic damages. So in that respect, it's basically the same. The facts about how the fire started are always a little bit different. In PG&E's case, in the Camp Fire, it was a small C-hook that failed and allowed the powered line to fall into the grass below and the brush below. And then because of the wind event, the fire was taken very rapidly through the town of Paradise, destroying that town and killing 84 people. In Edison's case, while it wasn't a C-hook, it was an arcing event, which ultimately caused a decommissioned power line, a line that had been out of service since 1971 to become re-energized. Ultimately, that arcing event melted the top of that tower, which the molten metal fell into that, as you described in your opening, into the brush below. And again, the wind event picked up that small fire and turned it into the devastating fire that we know as the Eaton Fire. So in that respect, they are the same. And we hold these utilities accountable under California law. And then the compensation flows to those victims as a result.
0: But the state bailed out PG&E after the Camp Fire. And then the state set up this insurance fund where the cost is split between the utilities and the state, meaning ratepayers are paying into that fund, which would go to companies like SoCal Edison.
4: PG&E, a case was resolved for $13.5 billion. That was a mixture of PG&E's cash and stock of the newly issued company that came out of bankruptcy. There was no public funding available. However, as a result of that fire, there was something called the California Wildfire Fund, which was created by legislation, which did end up putting about $21 billion into a reinsurance fund. That was backed up by another $18 billion that was passed last year. So there's about $39 billion worth of funds available to utilities to access in the event that they start a wildfire to reimburse them. That fund and those funds have been accessed only a couple of times, but we fully expect Edison to access the California Wildfire Fund to help compensate the victims of the Eaton Fire.
0: And that is so that they don't go out of business and go bankrupt.
4: It was state's public policy that we have healthy utilities. And look, none of the lawyers that are representing victims and survivors in these cases believe we should be putting utilities out of business. Obviously, the state needs healthy utilities. That said, it doesn't mean they simply get to ignore their infrastructure. They need to take care to ensure that their systems can operate safely in the environment in which they are operating. They have to reinvest their profits. Edison, in the same year it started the Eaton Fire, killed 19 people and destroyed almost 10,000 structures, made record profits and distributed a dividend to its shareholders that was the highest that they have done in some time. And so we're simply saying, let's all participate together. Let's ensure that you don't act negligently causing death and destruction. And you can still make a profit, a fair profit, but let's make sure you invest in your infrastructure to ensure these things never happen again.
0: Yeah. Well, I guess Edison would dispute that they acted negligently. And they said that, look, this utility tower was out of service. They did maintain it and other out of service utility towers, and that they need to keep them around just in case there is an increase in demand, which they expect to happen with, you know, more electricity demand. So what should they have done with this particular utility tower in Eaton Canyon?
4: Well, look, first and foremost, they have the authority through the PUC to turn the power off when there's going to be an event like what happened on January 7th, 2025. In fact, 3 days before that, the National Weather Service issued its strongest warning possible. It's called a potentially dangerous situation, a PDS. They rarely issue those. So everyone in the area knew full well that there was going to be this dangerous wind event, yet they chose not to turn the power off. Okay, that's their responsibility. As it relates to the decommissioned tower, I can tell your listeners that we've been up there. We've looked at the condition of that tower. It's rotting and falling apart. Now, of course, we'll have a trial where we can determine the exact nature of Edison's actions here. But we have enough evidence to demonstrate that they didn't act properly in this regard as it relates to every other utility that would have done and how they would have acted. They simply didn't maintain that equipment the right way. The equipment wasn't grounded properly. It shouldn't have been up there in the first place. We can argue about whether or not they're actually going to use that right of way, Madeline. I have no idea what they're talking about when they say they need that right of way in the future. So that's what a trial is for, and that's what a trial will determine. But certainly the evidence that we've gathered would support the fact that they weren't doing what they needed to do.
0: Doug Boxer, attorney with LA Fire Justice, which represents 2,500 Eaton Fire victims. Thanks for joining us.
4: Thank you for having me, Natalie. I really appreciate it.

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1: What makes it work is how unafraid Dominic Sessa is to be unlikable as a character who, later on in life, we would pretty much all like.
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2: And thank you for joining us on this gorgeous Thursday evening here in Southern California. This is 89.9 KCRW. Taking a quick look at some of the stories we are working on for tomorrow morning. Ted Lasso, the show about an American football coach hired to manage an English soccer team, is back for a fourth season. This time, Ted is coaching a women's club. Actor Hannah Waddingham plays the team's owner, who lures Ted back across the pond, this time to coach the women's team. 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

0: 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I'm Madeline Brand. In English, we call it pining or yearning. The French call it la douleur exquise, the exquisite pain of unrequited romantic longing. In this week's film review segment, we offer La Douleur Exquise two ways: White Nights, the 1957 Dostoevsky adaptation from Luchino Visconti, and One Night Only, a new film about a world in which sex between single people is only legal for a single night. We talk about those and two more with Alyssa Wilkinson, film critic for The New York Times, and William Bibbiani, film critic for The Wrap, and co-host of the podcast Critically Acclaimed Network. Bienvenue.
1: Ahoy, hello. Ahoy.
0: How do you say ahoy in French?
1: Lay ahoy, ahoy.
0: Perfect. First up, One Night Only, directed by Will Gluck, starring Monica Barbaro and Callum Turner. Two New Yorkers are searching for love on the one night of the year when premarital sex is legal.
2: Finding love is hard enough. Try doing it on the one night a year single people are legally allowed to have sex. I hate this night. Mom, I'm just going to stay in.
3: No, you should go out.
4: This night's insane. I just want to find, like, a good guy
5: to finding true love on the least romantic night of the year.
0: Okay, Alyssa, so is this like The Purge, but they're purging premarital sex? What's going on?
6: Everyone's calling it sex purge, much like, you know, the beach that makes you old or whatever. Yeah, I wish this movie was good. I think that it probably started life as a much darker film, and somehow it's a movie with an incredibly dystopian premise that is very, well, trying to be very lighthearted and kind of a rom-com about, like, finding your true love. It's also weirdly sex negative, and I don't know if it knows it. But yeah, so we have these two people who are trying to find someone to be with on the one night of the year when people are allowed to have sex if they're not married. There's a kind of throwaway explanation as to how this works. The movie is just very odd on many levels, especially some of the world building levels. And I also think, like, honestly, my biggest problem is sort of everything with the film. I don't feel like the two, the two leads have very good chemistry. I don't feel like the jokes are very funny. The genre of the rom-com and the, you know, the sex comedy, it has a lot of potential, and yet we seem to still be intent on just sort of killing it. So I had high hopes, or I had medium hopes anyhow, and they were not met even a little bit.
0: Oh my gosh. It sounds like One Night Only should be no night only.
1: Hey-o.
0: At all. In select theaters today and theaters everywhere tomorrow. Next up, Tony, directed by Matt Johnson, starring Dominic Sessa, Antonio Banderas, and Emilia Jones. A 19-year-old Anthony Bourdain tries to navigate the chaotic world of a restaurant kitchen in Provincetown, Massachusetts.
7: I need a job.
8: You work in a kitchen before?
7: Sorry.
8: Yeah.
9: We open Wednesday to Sunday. Start 11 a.m.
8: What time is it?
9: That means that you are here at 10:45. 11 is late. Anyone late is fired.
0: Okay, Bibbs, this stars Dominic Sessa as Tony, and he was revered by critics for his performance in that Paul Giamatti movie, The Holdovers, where he plays a, stroppy teen. What did you think of him as Tony?
10: Well, it's the same performance, but it's still very good. Tony obviously is a biopic of Anthony Bourdain, and one thing I really like about this movie is that it's not all about how amazing the subject was. The movie takes place entirely when he was 19, and in the opening epigraph, which is a quote from Bourdain's autobiography, Kitchen Confidential, he describes himself as narcissistic, self-destructive, thoughtless, and badly in need of a good ass kicking. And this is the summer that kicked his ass and got him to get his life together. So he's in line for a potential, like, writing fellowship. He thinks he's got it in the bag. He doesn't. He ends up instead engaging in some light stalking of a girl he had a crush on in high school, following her to Cape Cod. He ends up completely screwed over, loses all his money, and ends up getting a job for Antonio Banderas as a local kind of overqualified chef at a fish restaurant. And that's the movie in a lot of ways. It's just him being a jerk, eventually realizing that he's not the center of the universe. And that really does work. On some level, the movie's a bit formulaic. It's about, you know, him growing up, all of that stuff. All of that stuff hits pretty effectively, even if it's formulaic. But what makes it work is how unafraid Dominic Sessa is to be unlikable as a character who, later on in life, we would pretty much all like. And seeing him make that journey is actually very, very, very fun. And Antonio Banderas is really wonderful in it, as is Leo Woodall, in a supporting role as one of his fellow restaurant employees. And he's having a great year with this in Tuner, so I want to see him in more.
0: That's great, because Kitchen Confidential is one of the best books to read, period, I think. Alyssa, would Anthony Bourdain approve?
6: It's actually kind of a funny question, because I think he might have been embarrassed by this movie. It's turning him into a little bit of a mythological character, but I don't say that in a bad way. I really like this movie, and I think it's taking in, you know, two chapters of his biography and turning them into a story that is very relatable, I guess, for a lot of us, and really fun to watch. I think Antonio Banderas is the best part of the movie in a really great way. I also love a food movie, especially one that uses the cooking of food to develop a character's emotional state. And this one does that wonderfully, especially shucking an oyster, which, if you've ever done that, is a perilous journey that you're going on. So if you like all those things, this is a real delight. But I do think that, you know, Anthony Bourdain had a complicated relationship to his own celebrity, and the movie probably has a complicated relationship to that as well.
0: Interesting. Tony, now playing in select theaters. Next up is Teenage Sex and Death at Camp Miasma. It's directed by Jane Schoenbrunn, and it stars Hannah Einbinder and Gillian Anderson. A 29-year-old filmmaker is rebooting a horror franchise called Camp Miasma.
3: Out here, there are certain nights when you just get this feeling that some psycho killer is gonna chop you up into a million little pieces. Oh, I like that feeling.
0: All right, Alyssa, we had Jane Schoenbrunn on the show yesterday, and they talked a lot about how this was a film that took on their own love for horror movies. They started watching horror films as a child when they were 8.
6: Yeah, I am a huge, huge Jane Schoenbrunn fan. I have been since We're All Going to the World's Fair, which was their first feature, and then they made I saw the TV Glow, which was the previous film. And they're all films that are really about how people, especially kind of millennials of my age group, which is around about 40, found our identities through screens. Mm-hmm. So the first film was about the internet. The second one's about TV. And this one's about kind of problematic movies, especially in this case, problematic slasher franchises. And I, you know, this is not a slasher movie, although it has elements of slashers. It's really somewhere between kind of a romance and a melancholy, I don't even know what to call it. It's a comedy in some ways. It's very fantastical. It's sort of half in the characters' imaginations, very much the kind of film that Jane makes. And I think if you watch it through that lens, you'll know what you're watching. It's about discovering that something that you now maybe as an adult see has problematic aspects shaped you in big ways and coming to terms with that. But it's also about just sort of letting loose and being able to enjoy something for what it is. It is completely delightful. It's basically a two-hander. And it's also totally ridiculous in ways that are wonderful. There's a lot of kind of cartoon blood stuff going on. Mm-hmm. And sex too. I think maybe it's all captured in the fact that the antagonist of the film within the film, Camp Miasma, is named Little Death, which is of course a French euphemism for certain things that happen during sex. So anyhow, it's a fantastic fantastic film by my lights, but it's also pretty wild.
0: Bibbs, you are a resident horror expert, and this is a kind of meta commentary on the whole genre. What did you think?
10: Oh, I love this movie to pieces. I'm also a big Jane Schoenbrunn fan. Their previous two films, We're All Going to the World's Fair and I Saw the TV Glow, were both my number one films of the year, respectively. Huh. And this is just another wonderful piece of their ongoing puzzle where they are trying to assemble this sense of specifically queer millennial identity, but I do think this one in particular is relatable to everybody, through the art that we consumed. And it is art that wasn't necessarily designed to give us a sense of identity, but we found it where we could. And so this movie, which is in very much, you know, a love letter to movies which arguably deserve at best a modest amount of love, like the extremely problematic Sleepaway Camp series, this movie really understands just how important those movies are, how deserving of criticism those movies are, but how foundational to a whole generation's identity they are, in a way that is incredibly funny, incredibly exciting, very sexy. And I really can't recommend it enough. It is, I will say, very dense with horror and queer lore. And I think people who are huge horror fans or huge fans of queer cinema, especially anyone who has read the wonderful book Sleepaway Camp by BJ and Harmony Colangelo, they're going to get even more out of teenage sex and death than others. But I think everyone can find something to appreciate in this really wonderful, just sort of cinematic essay of a film.
0: And you like the performances?
10: I think they're great. I think Anna Einbinder is really doing a lot with the complicated character, and Gillian Anderson is basically doing the horror version of Norma Desmond and really milking it while finding a real character there. I would be disappointed if both of them weren't in serious awards consideration at the end of the year.
0: Okay. Teenage Sex and Death at Camp Miasma, now playing in select theaters. Our last film is White Nights. It's directed by Luchino Visconti, and it stars Marcello Mastroianni and Maria Schell. This is a 4K re-release of a 1957 film, which itself is adapted from a Dostoevsky short story. One winter night in Livorno, Italy, a young man sees a woman alone. She's waiting for another man who doesn't show up, and he falls in love with her. He says there, midnight already, the day has flown by. And Bibbs, this is a classic. Does it hold up in 2026?
10: Oh boy, does it. It is such a wonderful, like beautifully filmed, wonderfully acted film about romantic yearning and loneliness. It stars Marcello Mastroianni as a man who just wanders through the night. He's lonely. He doesn't have anyone in his life, and he's clearly looking for someone to connect with, and he finds her in Maria Schell. But the irony is that he finds her waiting on a bridge for her one true love, who promised he would meet her there in a year, and it's been a year. So he's forming this close relationship. She only wants a friendship. He's obviously falling in love with her. As she is waiting for the ending of her perfect love story, which he suspects will never come. So he is trying to hopefully build a relationship, form a meaningful romantic bond with someone who doesn't feel available. And the push and pull of that, of both of these people who want love, but they don't necessarily want it with the same person, they're connecting on a meaningful level while also completely separate, is such a wonderful, simple tragedy. The tragedy is just two people who want the same thing in a different way from a different person. And they're together for a few nights, and it is lovely. Just a lovely motion picture. I am so glad it's getting a big release.
0: Yeah, and also, Alyssa, Robert Bresson did a version of this as well. His was called Four Nights of a Dreamer, and it's set in Paris. What do you think of this version, the Visconti version?
6: I think it's, I hadn't seen it actually until I just watched it, and I thought it was wonderful. I think I love a couple things about it. One is, you know, it's all shot on a on set, and that gives it kind of this dreamy quality that is perfectly in keeping with the story. And then also there's this scene kind of halfway through that's they're just dancing at a restaurant and kind of the middle of the night. And it goes on and on for a while. And it is so fun and so lovely and so weird in a way that I could have watched forever. I think if it had gone on for 20 minutes, I would have been perfectly happy. and that's the kind of thing you really want out of a story that is really quite simple. I also had not realized the James Gray film, Two Lovers, is also based on this film and the story as well. Mm-hmm. So clearly this has a lot of legs and keeps being told for a reason, I guess because of its simplicity. It's almost mythical or archetypal. And then there's also this small, small bit where you see Visconti's kind of, you know, neorealist leanings where the couple have pushed off in a boat into the water. And you just see this family on the banks who are poor and they're sleeping on the banks of this river and just kind of reminded, you know, whose film we're watching right now. So all of those things are present here. Restoration looks gorgeous. Very much recommend going and seeing it.
0: Okay, White Nights screening at the Lemley Royal beginning tomorrow. And that does it for this week. Alyssa Wilkinson, film critic for the New York Times, William Bibbiani, film critic for The Wrap, and co-host of the critically acclaimed network podcast. Thank you both.
6: Thank you.
10: Ciao.

0: The best cookie is a chocolate chip, and that is a fact. You can fight me on that. Evan Kleinman is here with the best in Los Angeles. That's next on Press Play.
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0: This is Press Play on 89.9 KCRW. I'm Madeline Brand. We have an informal rule here on our show. If it's National Whatever It Is Day, pass. No, we're not going to do that. Save it for the Hallmark cards or the fourth hour of the Today Show. However, rules are made to be broken. And when we learned that this past Tuesday, August 4th, was National Chocolate Chip Cookie Day, well, much like Sesame Street's most chaotic bright blue Muppet, we were powerless to resist the cookie.
3: Cookie, cookie, cookie.
0: Evan Kleinman is here now, host of KCRW's Good Food. Hello.
4: Hello.
0: I am totally a cookie monster, I have to say. Describe your perfect chocolate chip cookie.
4: I see a 4-inch diameter cookie that is a tiny bit thick, maybe darker in color because it's made with whole wheat flour. The chips are actually chunks. It's a substantial cookie. My favorite recipe to make at home is Kim Boyce's whole wheat chocolate chip cookies, made famous by her in her cookbook, Good to the Green. But I also love thin, crisp ones, like the kind Clémence makes at Petit Gras. And the big super thick ones aren't for me unless it's Rose Wild's oatmeal chocolate chunk cookies, which are in her cookbook, Bread and Roses. They lived a viral life in LA as her cracked cookies when she sold them at farmers markets. Once on a trip to the desert with Rose, I ate 5 of them in one day. They are like food, but chocolate. What about you?
0: Oh my God. I love all of them. I can't even choose. It's so unfair. I do like a thicker, cakier chocolate chip cookie. If I had to choose, of course I'll take a slim one.
4: That's interesting. Well, this Roundup is going to make you nuts.
0: It'll make me eat chocolate chips.
4: Because I'm telling you, there are a lot of really good chocolate chip cookies in this town.
0: There's also the old chocolate chunk shortbread that went viral for a while. Alison Roman's recipe. Did you grow up baking chocolate chip cookies?

0: fact, Toll House cookies were the first recipe I learned to make. The Toll House story itself is just so amazing. A woman in an inn creates a recipe. Somehow Nestle finds it, and it becomes the first cookie to be marketed as a recipe for home cooks.
1: Okay, that reminds me of the episode of Friends, where Monica spends days trying to reverse engineer Phoebe's late grandmother's chocolate chip cookie recipe.
2: Well, I mean, what about friends of your grandmother's? Wouldn't they have the recipe?
3: Well, you know, I may have relatives in France who would know. My grandmother said she got the recipe from her grandmother, Nestlé Toulouse.
2: What was her name?
3: Nestlé Toulouse.
2: Nestlé Toll House?
3: You Americans always butcher the French language.
2: Phoebe, is this the recipe? Yes!
3: Oh.
2: I cannot believe that I just spent the last 2 days trying to figure out that recipe, and it was in my cupboard the whole time.
3: I know. You see, it is stuff like this, which is why you're burning it out!
1: Okay, so...
0: It's hilarious.
1: Yeah, everyone has baked chocolate chip cookies from the back of the chocolate chip bag.
0: Oh, I mean, I think many of us start our baking careers that way.
1: Yeah, exactly. And no shame there.
0: No shame at all.
1: That is a great recipe. That is a great recipe. Okay, so let us start with a place in Beverlywood. It's called the very best cookie in the whole wide world. That's quite a claim.
0: Yeah. I mean, this cookie's on everybody's list. And bakers that I called up to ask what their favorite chocolate chip cookies are would say the OG, which is the name of this particular cookie at that place. It's slightly domed. You would probably love it. It's slightly domed, so a little bit cakey, not too browned, and absolutely packed with melty chocolate. Definitely for chocolate lovers.
1: Yum. Okay, moving east past that pink wall, past Pink's Hot Dogs to We Melrose, as in yes in French, on Melrose, obviously in West Hollywood. Tell us more.
0: I love We Melrose's sandwiches, but this cookie has quite a following. It's a chocolate chunk sea salt cookie, and the chocolate lavishly pools over the top of the cookie.
1: Oh, yum. Okay. Moving east, now I'm starting to feel in the corn familiar territory, Silver Lake and East Hollywood to down to Virgil Village and Squirrel.
0: Yeah. Squirrel is on everybody's list, often at the top. I ate one last night. It's a brown butter cookie made with two kinds of chocolate. Delicious.
1: All right. Finally to Pasadena to Artisanal Goods by Carr. What are they doing?
0: So owner Harris Carr is a bean-to-bar chocolate maker. So it is only right he should make an excellent cookie. It is a brown butter chocolate chip cookie. You will find lots of brown butter chocolate chip cookies on this roundup. They make the texture of the cookie so delicious. So this is just a delicious cookie. The chocolate is fabulous. But while you're there, get a croissant if you're not too late. His croissants are so good.
1: A croissant in one hand and a chocolate chip cookie in the other?
0: Yes. Who wouldn't be happy?
1: What about a chocolate croissant?
0: Oh my gosh. So good.
1: I need a third hand.
0: Yeah.
1: Okay. What about adding ice cream between the two and make it a chipwich?
0: I think that's another roundup, Madeline.
1: Good. Future episode. Evan Kleiman hosts KCRW's Good Food every Saturday and Sunday mornings at 10. Also, she's on Substack at kcrwgoodfood.substack.com. Evan, what's on your show this week?
0: I talked to UK chef Nox Majosi about her book on South African cuisine. Then I speak to a journalist who tells the story of Afrikaners in the Mississippi Delta. Very interesting. And our Julia Child Fellow talks about agrivoltaics, aka using solar on farmland.
1: Oh, interesting.
0: We are nerds and we love it.

0: Nihar Patel, Zeke Reed, and Eli Chavez. Brian Hartzinski is our managing producer. Sarah Sweeney, the vice president for talk programming. Our technical director is Super Mario Saavedra. And Super Duper Sue Margulies engineered today's broadcast. I'm Madeline Brand. Thanks for being here. I'll be back with you again on Monday.
1: 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I'm Tyler Boogie Boudreaux, and I'm going to be your groove captain for the next 2 hours, where together we'll sail across genres, space, and time. Last night, I was spinning records at Sid's Bar out in South Pasadena, and I found myself falling in love with the Rolling Stones all over again. I felt like I was 15 playing my dad's Stones records for the first time and just yearning for more. On the drive home, I dove into their 1969 epic record, Let It Bleed, and heard a track for the very first time that took my breath away. It was Keith Richards singing a love song that he wrote, along with a simple bass groove, gentle plucking of an acoustic guitar, soft percussion, and a slide guitar that just moaned all over the song. I replayed it over and over until I got home, and I knew that it was the perfect dock to launch tonight's journey. Here's You Got the Silver by the Rolling Stones on 89.9 KCRW.

And that was new music from Melbourne rockers Beans. They have a record on the way dropping September 11th. You also heard Hot Air Balloon by Freako, and you can watch their KCRW live session now at kcrw.com/music, and then catch them live at Sit the Cat Auditorium. That's happening September 20th. I'm Tyler Biggie-Boudreau. Now here's new music from Shannon and the Clams. 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

0: Ghost Funk Orchestra on 89.9 KCRW. This is their new single, Okotio, named after the desert plants that was a source of relief during a rough patch of tour, inspiring this beautiful jam. Psychedelic soul funk from Ghost Funk Orchestra. Excited to catch them in New York at TVI in a couple of weeks. So many good shows about to come up, honestly. I'm Tyler Boogie Boudreaux. Up next in our journey together, we'll be celebrating 60 years of the Beatles' album Revolver. You'll also hear the new single from The Avalanches featuring Karen O. And later in the show, you're in for a treat with a guest DJ set with Spencer Dunham of the A La La's. We'll be chatting about their new record on the way and dig into some sounds that inspired the music. It's the Thursday Boogie on 89.9 KCRW.
1: KCRW sponsors include HBO, presenting Monsters of God. From the director of Tiger King and Chimp Crazy, this docuseries explores the underworld of the billion-dollar reptile smuggling trade. 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

That was Easy Street from Queens of the Stone Age featuring Nikki Lane. And now let's drop the needle on the latest record from Pond. 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

0: dreamy instrumental here from Hermanos Gutierrez. This is Canto Andino on 89.9 KCRW, where you and I are exploring so much music, so many new releases out and about. I'm just digging them all. I'm Tyler Boogie Boudreau. Before this, you heard Helado Tropical, the combined forces of Reina Tropical and Helado Negro, and they have a show coming up at the Ford Theater on August 13th. They'll also be stopping by KCRW for a live session, so keep your eyes and ears peeled for that one. Much more music headed your way, and up next in tonight's journey, you'll hear new music from Jim James, Skin Shape, and a disco jam from a new artist named Heathers that will have you green with envy. Coming up at 9 p.m., a guest DJ set in chat with Spencer Dunham of the A La La's, and they have a new record on the way titled Serenas, dropping August 28th. Really excited about that one, and excited to welcome Spencer to the show. He's going to be bringing some vinyl and some jams, and we'll be chatting as well. It's the Thursday Boogie on 89.9 KCRW.
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it's Novena, and tomorrow on Morning Becomes Eclectic, we'll close out the week with some new records and a special guest, Corinne Bailey Rae. We'll chat favorite songs and the 20th anniversary of her platinum-selling debut. Plus, you've got a chance to win weekend passes to a multi-resort electronic music festival in Palm Springs. 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

And that was L.A. Priest with Into the Sky on 89.9 KCRW. And that followed a new one from psych soul artist Skin Shape. That was called The Blade of a Knife. How dreamy and sweet was that one? At the top of the set, the brand spanking new offering from Jim James called Wowed Out. And that's also the title track of his forthcoming solo record, dropping August 28th. I'm Tyler Boogie Boudreau here with you on 89.9 KCRW. Now let's get into the mood with Heather's. This is

0: some swirling indie pop from Pearl and the Oysters here. This is Shinkansen from their new record, Monkey Mind. You're listening to 89.9 KCRW. You also heard one from Space Moth. That was the album closer, In the Garden. Absolutely one of my favorite records of the year so far. I'm Tyler Boogie Boudreau. This is KCRW Santa Monica, Los Angeles, KDRW Santa Barbara, KCRI Indio Palm Springs, KCRU Oxnard Ventura, and KCRY Mojave. 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Spencer Dunham of the Alalas is in the studio. We're going to get into the latest single, Vinny Da Gama. Their new record is coming out August 28th. So stay close for a guest DJ set and a chat with the Alalas right here on 89.9 KCRW.
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0: I'm Tyler Boogie Boudreaux on 89.9 KCRW. You just heard Vinny DaGama, the new single from the A La La's, and that's from their record Sirenas, dropping on August 28th. The A La La's are a four-piece band based here in Los Angeles, and they make breezy, psychedelic garage surf rock music. Since forming in 2008, after a few members met while working at Amoeba Music, the band has steadily sidestepped trends, creating a sound rooted not in nostalgia, but in feel, instinctual, atmospheric, and often instrumental in its storytelling, even when words are present. Their music undeniably captures the modern California rock sound, transporting listeners to a hazy yet peaceful feeling of a sunny day at the beach, watching the waves crash along the shore. Joining me in the studio tonight to talk about the new record from the A La La's is band member and writer Spencer Dunham. Welcome to KCRW, Spencer.
1: Hello, thank you. What a nice little introduction.
0: Yeah, thank you for coming through. We're stoked to have you. So Sirenas will be the sixth record from the A La La's, but the first fully instrumental expression. Can you talk about if that was an intentional decision from the get-go, or did it kind of come naturally along the way throughout the process?
1: I mean, well, since we started the band, we've always appreciated instrumental music, and it wasn't the intent when we started, but I guess halfway through, we were kind of like, what if we just do all instrumental rather than try to have it be half instrumental and half vocal? We were just like, yeah, let's do it all instrumental.
0: Yeah, I love that, especially because, you know, a lot of your instrumentals have that feeling to them, and you know, it's nice to just hear a full expression of it in this forthcoming record. And how did the production of this record feel different than the others, if it did? Were there any kind of distinct moments?
1: Yeah, well, we recorded this at Miles, who's in the band's house, and it was the first record that we've done where we didn't have like an outside producer, so it was just the four of us basically in a small studio in Topanga recording. And Yeah,
0: I love that. And were you guys just jamming and kind of creating the songs out of the jams, or did you kind of like know which way you wanted to steer a song?
1: No, it was very much just like a open-ended kind of jam, like throws paint on the wall kind of thing. And Miles was recording, and we'd like lay down some bass tracks and then, or just like basic track and kind of jam around and see if we wanted to continue working on it.
0: I love that. And so you brought some records in with you today. I'm excited to hear them. You also DJ sometimes as well. So tell us a little bit about what you got queued up for us.
1: So the first song that I have queued up is from a great band called Columbo with a K. And he's an artist out of Brooklyn named Frank Lacrasto. And this is a remix from the album Sandy Legs. And it's called Night Blooming Jasmine. And the remix was done by Costa, who's in the band Rio Costa. And it's not out yet. So this is an exclusive.
0: This is an exclusive. But, and we are fans of Costa. So that's exciting.
1: Cool, yeah. And so Costa plays with Columbo a lot, too. And he did the remix. And it's going to be out digitally at the end of the month.
0: Nice.
1: So stay tuned for that.
0: I'm really excited to hear it. This is 89.9 KCRW, Night Blooming Jasmine.

0: And that was the Jam Band featuring Sam with Shake Your Booty, as selected by Spencer Dunham of the A La La's here in the studio with me. Tell us a little bit about that one.
1: Well, that's a kind of weird Surinamese band called the Jam Band featuring Sam. And it's actually part two. But yeah, I don't know much about them beyond that, other than I think it's a Casey and the Sunshine Band cover.
0: Okay. And I was just going to say, I love that the title is Shake Your Booty, but it's a slow shake.
1: Yeah.
0: It's a slow sultry love song. Sultry, sultry. I'm Tyler Boogie Boudreaux, and once again, we're in the studio with Spencer Dunham of the A La La's, and you were telling me a little bit about how you are a big fan of a particular KCRW show. Will you tell us a little bit about that?
1: Yeah, I'm a big fan of Good Food with Evan Kleinman.
0: We love it.
1: For, I don't know, 20 years or something. But there's a, so they're on our record Laws, which was out in like 2019. There's a track called Polar Onion, which is inspired by an interview that she was doing back then. We were kind of like throwing titles for names on a whiteboard. And I wrote the guitar line and someone was like, "Yeah, Spencer, think of a name." And I was like, Polar Onion. Because it was about how if you slice an onion pole to pole, it cooks down slower.
0: Oh,
1: or like
0: there
1: it holds
0: go.
1: Its shape better.
0: Yeah. But, wow, I love that story and connection with KCRW, and I love that the food played a part in your music as well. Thank you so much for sharing that. And then you also, a couple of you went to SMC as well, Santa Monica College here, and that's where we are broadcasting from. You know, tell me a little bit about your connection with SMC and then this next song coming up.
1: So Miles and I went to SMC. We used to carpool together, took photo class together. And this next song, it's a bit close to my heart. I haven't shared it with too many people, but it's actually my final project song from like 2007 for Macroeconomics with Mrs. Carter.
0: There we go. 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

Fox Squad thing came out, the government lowered taxes, which made the marginal propensity of consumers go up. And with consumers spending more money, the stock market was going well. And especially my stock and the chicken stock, because everybody was buying chicken stock.

0: And that was Spencer Dunham, who's also here in the studio with me of the A La La's Econ Project.
1: That's right. I was pulling a solid B the whole semester.
0: Did that bring it up?
1: A plus.
0: There we go.
1: Only A plus I've ever gotten in my life.
0: We love to hear that success story. Thank you so much for coming through the
1: show.
0: Thank
1: you, Mrs. Carter.
0: Yes, thank you, Mrs. Carter. Thank you, SMC. But thank you so much for coming through. A La La's have a new record out coming soon, and it is called Sirenas, and it's dropping August 28th. And you guys are playing a show at Aviator Nation Dreamland in October. It's happening October 24th.
1: Coolest place to play a show in Southern California, Malibu, right there.
0: Exactly.
1: On the beach.
0: And I am Tyler Boogie Boudreau. Stay tuned for more music. We are going to get into this new remix of the Effers track that is just hot. So stay close to your radio. 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

0: Young London, the instrumental from Confidence Man, making me wish I was in a London nightclub. We can channel that here, right? Through the music, you can go anywhere. Before this, we went to Alien Metal with King Gizzard and the Lizard Wizard. That is the title track from their forthcoming record coming out sometime soon. They said late summer, so I think that's around the corner from now. Next weekend is their Field of Vision Festival, and I'm so excited to be DJing the Friday and Saturday of the days. It's going to be at the Pond Set. It'll be a boogie splash party. I cannot wait. Along with performances from Earth Tongue and Witch, Space Moth, who you heard earlier in the show, and so many other artists. That's Field Division happening next weekend in Buena Vista, Colorado. I'm Tyler Boogie Boudreaux here with you on 89.9 KCRW. For the final chapter of tonight's journey, we're going to take a dip in the new record from Josh DaCosta. And you'll have the chance to win a pair of tickets to see Indie Rockers Mama live at the Bellwether. That's happening Friday, August 14th. We're giving away 5 pairs of tickets, so stay tuned for how you can enter to win. It's the Thursday Boogie on 89.9 KCRW.
1: Ted Lasso, the show about an American football coach hired to manage an English soccer team, is back for a 4th season. Hannah Waddingham plays the team's owner, who lures Ted back across the pond to coach a new women's team.
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Mama on 89.9 KCRW. That was New Friend. And Mama is going to be at the Bellwether, and that is coming up on August 14th. And we have five pairs of tickets to give away right now. So if you haven't won anything from us in the past 90 days, go ahead and enter on the KCRW app. Hit the win tab at the bottom of the screen and enter our giveaway for Mama live at the Bellwether on Friday, August 14th. These tickets are non-transferable, so good luck. Make sure your KCRW app is updated and enter at the win tab at the bottom. You also heard Hole in the Set with Malibu. They're repressing their first three records. That one's from Celebrity Skin, one of the best records of the 90s. I also recently learned that Malibu is actually about rehab. I had no idea. I just thought it was a breezy California pop song, but there are some rehab undertones in there. Wishy with Lovesick in the set. And underneath me now is Karate Boogaloo. This is Wet Date Timetable, their new single from the Melbourne Soul Funk group. I'm Tyler Boogie Boudreaux. I've been your groove captain tonight and every Thursday night. And this is KCRW Santa Monica, Los Angeles, KDRW Santa Barbara, KCRI Indio Palm Springs, KCRU Oxnard Ventura, and KCRY Mojave, a community service of Santa Monica College with independent journalism and music discovery, freedom of expression funded by you. 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And then tomorrow morning is New Music Friday with Novena Carmel and special guest Corinne Bailey-Ray. You know where to find us here at 89.9 KCRW. And I won't catch you next week because I'll be at Field of Vision. But we will meet again soon. And in the meantime, keep it groovy. Good night.

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And thanks.

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loved you. 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And it mattered to me.

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0: 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I'm Layla Faldin.
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2: 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That's what we do. It's 89.9 KCRW. Yes, this is 89.9 KCRW Santa Monica, Los Angeles, KDRW Santa Barbara, KCRI Indio Palm Springs, KCRU Oxnard Ventura, and KCRY Mojave. 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
0: Good morning. The Supreme Court rejected President Trump's attempts to restrict which children become U.S. citizens at birth. Trump has

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4: To do the laundry?
3: From American Public Media, this is Marketplace Tech. I'm Stephanie Hughes.
4: Tech startups are paying gig workers to film themselves while doing chores. The goal is to capture footage to train humanoid robots to eventually do those chores. Think folding laundry, loading the dishwasher, putting away an endless number of magnetiles. Journalist Joanna Stern at the media company New Things tried this out. She strapped a camera to her forehead and filmed her daily tasks for the startup MicroAGI. And she talked with me about why these companies are so hungry for information.
5: For humanoid robots and robots in general to continue to progress in development and to get into our homes, the big thing they need is data. And so companies like this MicroAGI are so focused and so hungry for that data that they are now paying people like myself to wear these cameras on our heads and to film all of our everyday tasks so they can start to build massive amounts of models and training data to train these models on that boring tasks.
4: How did it make you think about people who do these tasks for a living?
5: Well, this is where I think it really turned to be a pretty dystopian piece, because one of the ways that this company is trying to encourage getting the data is by paying different types of cleaning crews, mechanics, plumbers, whatever types of jobs people are doing to wear these hats, to wear these cameras, and to collect the footage. And they're paying them, but these people are in some ways training their replacements. And that's pretty dark. And so I went to a friend's apartment in New York City where they are offering MicroAGI. The company that's kind of gathering this data is called Shift. And the Shift cleaners showed up wearing Shift hats with cameras attached to them. And they just started cleaning. They started doing a deep cleaning of the apartment. They're recording all of that footage. I got to see some of the footage afterwards. And, you know, that's, again, it's a little bit dark, right? They're training, they're recording footage that eventually this company hopefully will create robots that can do what they're doing.
4: Yeah. How long do you think it'll be until robots can actually do these chores? Do you think it's inevitable?
5: I think it's going to be a long, long time. And when I did interview the CEO of MicroAGI, he was pretty confident that, no, we're not looking to replace one-off right here, the cleaner or the plumber. We are trying to teach robots to be able to do things in the real world, and we need this type of data. He also said there will be other types of jobs. This is obviously something commonly we hear in the AI community, that if one job goes away, there's going to be other jobs that come. And one of the jobs he was talking about is fundamentally, these people could be babysitting cleaning robots or helping cleaning robots, right? So look, I still think we're a very long ways off here. We've got the data problem. We've got the safety problem of these humanoid robots. We've got the dexterity of their hands. There's lots of different problems. But to be clear, there's a lot of really great advancement that's happening. And that's why I'm really, really watching this space so closely. Because look, I think like a lot of us, we all want a laundry folded robot. I want that right now.
4: That's Joanna Stern of the media company New Things. This conversation was part of our regular Week in Review segment. You can find it on our website, marketplace.org/techbytes. Jesus Alvarado produced this episode. Courtney Bergseeker and Emma Condon also produced our show this week. Gary O'Keefe and Brian Allison are our engineers. Daisy Palacios is the supervising producer. Nancy Fargali is the executive producer. I'm Stephanie Hughes, and that's Marketplace Tech. This is APM.
1: 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Well, the first female American professional baseball league in over 70 years kicked off its inaugural season last weekend. The Women's Pro Baseball League, the WPBL, is made up of four teams for now. And hear about the economics of starting a new league from WPBL's co-founders and CEOs today, right here on the Marketplace Morning Report. Well, take us out to the ballgame.
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12: From Marketplace in New York, I'm Kimberly Adams. The jobs report for July is out from the Bureau of Labor Statistics. We lost 23,000 jobs compared to June. The unemployment rate is now 4.1%. Joining us now live to add context to the report is Julia Coronado, founder and president of Macro Policy Perspectives. Good morning, Julia.
13: Good morning.
12: Analysts were expecting something like 80,000 plus jobs to be created last month, but instead we got losses. Why is that?
13: Well, we had one sector in particular that was the culprit here. Local governments shed 57,000 workers, but this is a time of year when we see a lot of contract rollover associated with the school year. So that might bounce back in August, and we should sort of take that with a grain of salt.
12: The unemployment rate was down just a touch to 4.1%, but how did the rate fall at the same time we were losing jobs?
13: Yes, that's an excellent question. And the answer is that people continue to leave the labor force. We have an accelerated retirement trend amongst baby boomers, and that means there's no labor supply. Nobody's looking for a job. We're actually net shrinking the labor force. So you can see both job losses and a lower unemployment rate.
12: Julia Coronado, founder and president of Macro Policy Perspectives. Thank you so much, Julia.
13: My pleasure.
12: Let's look at the numbers. Markets are up, reacting to those jobs numbers. Dow, S&P, and NASDAQ futures are up in the 0.3% to 1.1% range, with the Dow future up 181 points. The 10-year Treasury yield is down at 4.61%.

0: and Hannah Waddingham on the new season of Ted Lasso, where women take the field. It's Friday, August 7th. The truth is out there, and it's that David Duchovny turns 66 today. The news is next.
1: Live from NPR News in Washington, I'm Windsor Johnston. The U.S. job market slumped last month. NPR's Scott Horsley reports employers cut 23,000 jobs in July.
2: The job cuts came in restaurants and retail shops as well as local government last month. Job gains for May and June were also revised sharply lower. Healthcare continued to add jobs last month, but at a modest pace. The unemployment rate dipped to 4.1%, but only because more than 260,000 people dropped out of the workforce. July was the second month in a row the jobs report was weaker than forecasters had expected. It suggests that sluggish economic growth and rising prices are taking a toll on the labor market. Average wages for people who are working climbed 3.2% over the last 12 months, but that's likely not enough to keep pace with inflation, so workers' paychecks aren't stretching as far as they used to. Scott Horsley, NPR News, Washington.
1: Iran says it's approved an agreement to reopen the Strait of Hormuz that would allow Iranian authorities to oversee inbound shipping traffic. But the White House says no country will be allowed to control the waterway. NPR's Franco Ordonez reports.
3: President Trump had been saying all week that good things were happening and that a deal to open the Strait of Hormuz would happen very soon. But the split over who controls the strait has thrown the agreement into question. Justin Logan of the think tank Cato Institute pointed to the differing interpretations of one single paragraph, paragraph 5 of that MOU, that caused all the problems.
4: It's a bit like the unstoppable force that meets the immovable object. I mean, neither country's public position, at least, has changed significantly. And that was what caused the memorandum of understanding to implode in the first place.
3: Iran continues to maintain they want control over the strait, while the U.S. is seeking a return to the status quo. Franco Ordonez, NPR News.
1: OpenAI is asking a federal judge to dismiss a lawsuit filed by Apple. NPR's John Ruich reports the case alleges that former Apple employees who went to work for the AI company stole trade secrets.
5: OpenAI is developing consumer devices for artificial intelligence. Apple says former employees involved took confidential information and that OpenAI sought it out. Apple sued in July. In a motion filed in federal court, OpenAI says the Apple lawsuit is, quote, rotten to its core and based on meritless claims. It says Apple launched the case without adequate investigation and built it on selectively excerpted communications and lawful conduct presented out of context. It accuses Apple of trying to make up for its shortcomings in the market for talent and failures on the AI front by launching the lawsuit. The case highlights growing acrimony between one-time partners, and it could take years to play out. John Ruich, NPR News.
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6: Good morning. This is 89.9 KCRW. I'm Alex Cohen. Air regulators have issued stricter requirements for the company Lineage Logistics to reduce the odor from its burned-out warehouse as it cleans millions of pounds of rotting food inside. The South Coast Air Quality Management District imposed more than 90 odor control and cleanup measures on the company yesterday. The measures include removing nearly 9 million pounds of food waste each week, expanding air monitoring, improving communication, and sanitizing its freezers. Air regulators said they had received more than 4,000 odor complaints from locals, leading to 20 public nuisance violations. Carol Espinoza was one of the dozens of Boyle Heights residents who said they have been tormented by the smell.
7: We continue to worry every single day about the exposure to the toxic chemicals and the fumes. This isn't just an inconvenience. It's affecting our health, our sleep, our quality of life, and our peace of mind.
6: The board's order provides a legally enforceable baseline for cleanup. That said, they stopped short of issuing any fines. Lineage says its goal is to complete the food waste removal by next week. The Los Angeles Unified School District is trying to tackle chronic absenteeism as it prepares to welcome students back to class next week. Every year, district officials, teachers, and even principals make phone calls and visit families at their homes to encourage better school attendance. They connect students who have skipped class consistently over the past year with basic needs like transportation, school supplies, and wellness services. LAUSD Superintendent Andrea Shate says that the face-to-face

0: This is NPR News.
1: And this is KCRW. Good morning. I'm Alex Cohen. AI, a lot of potential, but also a lot of potential problems. California has been at the forefront over the debate about how to best regulate it. A recently enacted transparency law will mean big changes for tech giants. Cap Radio's Chris Feltz has more.
2: Large AI systems that serve over a million monthly users will now have to include embedded disclosures known as provenance data in any audio, images, or video content. Free public detection tools must also be made available. Companies that don't comply with the law face a $5,000 fine per violation. Democratic State Senator Josh Becker represents Silicon Valley and is co-author of the bill. He says he thinks of the legislation as a digital nutrition label.
3: Helps people understand where that content came from, who created it, and has it been manipulated using artificial intelligence. The goal is to give Californians the information that they need to decide what to trust.
2: Becker says AI content has proliferated in recent years, leading to election disinformation, scams, and abusive deepfakes. A second phase of the bill, starting January 1st, would require large online platforms to read the data and surface it to users.
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0: This is Morning Edition from NPR News. I'm A. Martinez.
7: And I'm Leila Fadel. When I sat down with the actor Hannah Waddingham, she was loving life. Her shows Ted Lasso and Ride or Die are dominating on Apple TV and Amazon Prime Video.
8: Number one, my friend, number one.
7: It's a moment.
8: On both platforms. Let's just call it as it is.
7: It's awesome. Congratulations.
8: I'd like to think it's all me. It's absolutely not, but I'm going to dine out on it even if it lasts for one day.
7: In Ride or Die, she's a bombshell secret assassin who has to go on the run with her bestie. In Ted Lasso, she's Rebecca Welton, an imposing English soccer club owner figuring out who she is post-divorce. She hires an American football coach who knows nothing about soccer, also football in the UK, hoping he will be a disaster for the AFC Richmond team, which was her ex-husband's prized possession. But she ends up loving the sport and the coach, Ted Lasso, played by Jason Sudeikis. When season 4 begins, Rebecca is in Kansas City asking Ted to come back to England.
9: We want you to coach our women's team.
10: Are you trying to sabotage this team now too or something?
9: No, quite the opposite. Last time I hired you for all the wrong reasons. This time I absolutely want to hire you for all the right ones.
7: Immediately, though, Rebecca gets called out for not considering a woman to coach the team, and she questions herself, am I a feminist?
8: There's a beautiful scene with Rebecca's mum. She's clearly been indoctrinated from birth by this mother, saying that very much so, in a very passive way and in a playful way, that women are inferior to men.
7: Yeah.
8: And Rebecca doesn't notice that until she's called out.
7: But there is a version of that, I think, for all of us, where we realize, oh, wait, no, we have been raised with these sort of internalized things.
8: We've been passively indoctrinated generationally
7: that
8: women are less than, for sure. I was myself.
7: Yeah, same.
8: But I suppose the sliding doors of myself and Rebecca Welton are that Rebecca doesn't realise until she's the age she is, whereas I realised probably when I was about 15.
11: You're like, wait a second.
8: That there was a male dominance in my family and that my mum was also indoctrinated by it, I don't mind saying.
7: This is a fictional story, but it is playing out a conversation we're having in the real world about the appeal of women's sports. So there are these big questions about, can we make money off a women's team? Is it a drain on the men's team, which we already know is popular? Is this fictional story a story for the real world?
8: Oh my gosh, is it ever? And it's a story that's long overdue. You know, whenever I've been to see any women's sports in Britain, it's just empty seats. Mm. I mean, I love the fact that in the show, the way the writers have written our new girls, where they are just accepting of it.
10: Wait, so hold on. Do you all have to share this room?
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10: Oh, OK. So there are showers.
14: There's one shower.
15: And one toilet.
16: And a urinal, which I actually prefer to use now.
8: They don't even really notice anymore that they're just in, like, the visitor's room, that the door has a piece of tape over it that says their name on it. And they're just accepting of that because 'twas ever thus.
7: You also came up in an industry that has very gendered ideas of what women and men should play and what they should play at different times in our lives, right?
8: Well, you say that, but musical theatre, we're a very happy gaggle altogether.
7: Yeah,
8: the only thing that I found for the first 10, 12 years of my career, my height.
7: I wondered.
8: I think they were like frightened of casting me because you're like, whoa, whoa, whoa, whoa, hold on.
7: Because you're 6'2"?
8: Well, I'm 6'2 in heels. I'm 5'11".
7: Oh, I'm 5'10".
8: Are you?
7: So I know the struggle.
8: You know, I just got used to, when I was first setting out, I had a CV or a bio that said 5'10" and one that said 5'11".
7: Really?
8: Mm-hmm. Because 5'9" is more palatable and less intimidating than 5'11". And I would kind of stand like into my hip and make myself less than.
7: When did you start that?
8: Probably in my mid-20s.
7: Mm-hmm.
8: That's when I would say, well, oh dear, I can't be the same size head as everyone else. I'll have to stand apart then.
7: Yeah.
8: You know, I've just turned 52.
7: Mm-hmm.
8: I have a 12-year-old daughter. And I'm a single mum, and I think it's really important to absolutely, at this age, very much so, live in my power. And if I can change anything, even in terms of, like, casting, that's no small thing.
7: I read something you said that really struck me as somebody, I'm just turned 45, and you're kind of thinking, am I going to resist the wrinkles and not age like the world tells us we're not allowed anymore?
8: Mm-hmm.
7: Or am I going to be who I am? And I read this quote from you that you said, I want full control of my face because I'm actually more confident, more settled at 52. So why would I want to make myself look like I'm 30 when I wasn't as happy at 30? And I just wondered why you speak so publicly about it, and if you could say more about that feeling.
8: For me, let me prefix it with for me.
7: Yeah.
8: I'm not here to judge anyone else wanting to do anything. But for me, I am an old school theatre girl, and my face is my tool. I love moving people, whether it's to tears of laughter or making them look inwards about something in their own lives. I need my range of movement to do that. And I love the fact that the etchings on my face are my life played out as a canvas. Does anybody like the aging process? Not particularly. Do I like looking at photos that we're not allowed to kind of slightly smooth out a bit? No. But, you know, it is what it is. And what's more important to me is being an actor first, and also for my daughter to see that she doesn't need to start sticking things in her face preemptively, as people do now, in her 20s. I can't speak to it and then not do it myself.
7: Hannah Waddingham, thank you so much for speaking with me, and congratulations on season 4.
8: Thank you so much.
7: Episode 1 of Ted Lasso's 4th season is out now on Apple TV. And a note, Apple is a financial supporter of NPR.

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1: And this is 89.9 KCRW. Happy Friday morning to you. I'm Alex Cohen. The Port of Long Beach has purchased a 13-story office tower in the city with the aim of transforming it into a hub for maritime companies and boosting business downtown. The busy port spent $36 million to acquire this property, which is less than 10 minutes away from Long Beach's cargo terminals. Mayor Rex Richardson told KNBC that this deal supports the city's Anchor LB initiative, which looks to incentivize shipping and logistics firms to move their headquarters downtown.
2: We have to think about what are our natural advantages here in Long Beach. We are fortunate that our Port of Long Beach is one of the fastest growing in America and it's anchored adjacent to our downtown.
1: The mayor says the city hopes to build on the port's recent growth by attracting companies who already do business at the harbor. The purchase is also expected to help boost Long Beach's office vacancy rate, which recently jumped to an all-time high of 35%. The LA County is working to develop a grant program for small independent productions filmed in the region. The so-called Entertainment Evergreen Fund will benefit productions under $1 million, which are currently too small to qualify for California's tax credits. The LA County Board of Supervisors is currently exploring a public-private model and trying to identify potential funding sources for the program. All this comes as production in L.A. is still falling in the last quarter. Film days in the region were down nearly 13% compared to the same time last year. This is KCRW.
3: 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From the director of Tiger King and Chimp Crazy, this docuseries explores the underworld of the billion-dollar reptile smuggling trade. 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
7: And I'm Leila Fadel. Vitamaxing, fibermaxing, biohacking, all these health trends are, by and large, powered by nutritional supplements. 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
8: There are more than 100,000 different supplement pills, powders, gummies for Americans to choose from. 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
9: It's fueled in part by influencers hyping everything from echinacea to creatine. And according to TikToker Mari Llewellyn, the new IT supplement, colostrum.
10: It's basically like nature's superfood. It comes from cows.
8: And our love of a supplement silver bullet is not new. We have been here before.
9: Melanie Benish is a lawyer at the nonprofit Environmental Working Group. She says supplements always thrive in times when Americans feel less confident in government and institutions. It happened in the 1970s, and it's happening now.
11: You can use these natural herbal remedies. You don't have to go to your doctor. Your doctor might be in the pocket of the pharmaceutical industry, and this is a way for you to be in charge of your own health.
9: But there's little science to back up the bold claims that supplements and their influencer fans are making.
8: For example, manufacturers do not have to provide scientific proof that their pills or powders or gummies actually do what they claim they do.
9: Yeah, they can make all kinds of claims on their labels without actually proving they're true, as long as they only use certain words to do so.
11: Impermissible, lowering serum cholesterol levels. Permissible, helping to maintain cholesterol levels already within the normal range. Impermissible relieves painful joints. Permissible helps maintain proper joint function.
8: Little news you can use: if the front of your supplement bottle says supports X or promotes Y, that should be a signal to you that it is not actually proven to do anything.
9: Marion Nessel is a professor emeritus of nutrition at New York University. She said it's not only about the claims either. It's also about what's in the bottle. Take turmeric supplements.
0: Your turmeric supplement may or may not have turmeric in it.
8: What? Don't you check the ingredient list and say, does it say turmeric as an ingredient?
0: It doesn't matter. It doesn't have to have in it what it says on it.
8: The FDA doesn't require anyone to test what is in the bottle before a product goes to market. So she says that's why you can't always trust what's even in there.
0: Nobody has the resources to check and see whether those supplements have in them what it says on the label, unless somebody sues the company.
8: And who's going to sue the company?
0: If there's no lawsuit involved, there's nobody minding the store.
9: So why do Americans keep buying all those supplements? We talked to a lot of people, and we found Marion Nessel's theory the most persuasive.
0: Supplements make people feel better. There's absolutely no question about that.
8: She says there is plenty of evidence that supplements are fabulous placebos.
0: In fact, I can tell you a story about a study that proved that. But it doesn't matter. Life is really hard these days. And if all it takes is a supplement pill to make people feel better, I'm not going to argue too much about it.
9: For NPR News, I'm Jane Black.
8: And I'm Sarah Gonzalez.
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1: 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Highs today in the 80s to around 90 in LA, 93 to 100 in the San Fernando Valley. Stay hydrated, folks.
16: Good morning. This is the California Reporter. I'm Adi Bolaños in San Francisco. Today is the last day for the Trump administration to reimburse legal nonprofits representing more than 20,000 immigrant children. That's after it stopped paying them in December. From KQED's immigration desk, Taiki Hendricks reports.
17: The case is playing out amid upheaval in a system set up by Congress to ensure unaccompanied kids have lawyers in immigration court. The government let its contract with the nonprofits lapse last month and hired a Texas firm tied to President Trump. Alvaro Huerta is with Immigrant Defenders in L.A., one of the groups that sued.
18: We've seen that children are going unrepresented, and I think they're going to have a hard time explaining to the judge why children who should be receiving legal services are not getting them right now.
17: The judge has ordered the administration to show how it can properly serve kids going forward. For the California Report, I'm Taiki Hendricks.
19: The Salinas City Council has unanimously approved extending a moratorium on new tobacco retailer licenses into 2027. KAZU's Katie Brown has more.
20: The Tuesday move comes after an urgency ordinance was approved earlier this summer. Councilmember Aurelio Salazar reiterated the council and city staff's major concern, protecting the health of younger people.
21: Retail licenses being awarded to businesses in such a close proximity to schools, you know, could be something as like arcades or movie theaters or wherever, you know, we're likely to see young people.
20: The hold will not impact the 125 shops currently operating in Salinas, but it gives the council and city staff time to discuss issues like a potential cap on licenses or restrictions on where these shops are located. East Salinas resident Daniel Munoz spoke during the public comment period.
22: You talk about protecting kids, cigarette smoke, at the end of the day, it's an individual choice.
20: He's frustrated with the council's focus on tobacco sales because he says kids face other, bigger public health threats. His mention of pesticides earned him several nods from the audience. The pause on issuing licenses for businesses exclusively selling tobacco will last until June of 2027.
19: That was KAZU reporter Katie Brown. Goats have become a critical tool for wildfire mitigation here in California, but grazing companies warn their businesses are at risk now that wage requirements for herders have increased. Cap Radio's politics reporter Laura Fitzgerald has more on how the issue turned into a political fight between farmers and labor advocates at the state level.
23: In a field of brush just north of Auburn in the Sierra Nevada foothills, a bunch of goats are grazing under the hot afternoon sun. You've maybe heard that goats will eat just about anything. Well, it turns out this makes them a great resource for getting rid of dense, inflammable brush in wildfire-prone areas. These goats are munching on behalf of Western Grazers, a company that rents the animals out for wildfire mitigation. But companies like this one say they could soon go out of business. That's because as of July 1st, they have to start paying their herders for overtime. According to an estimate by the California Farm Bureau, that means a single goat herder would get paid around $240,000 a year. Tim Arrowsmith, who owns Western Grazers, says he can't afford to pay. He criticized labor advocates for the change.
24: They're messing with the livelihoods of us. They're messing with the livelihood of the herders, and they're messing with the safety of the general public who's not going to get the fire abatement using goats.
23: If he does go out of business, Arrowsmith says he'll have no choice but to sell his animals, and they'll likely end up in slaughterhouses.
24: They don't all go to retirement communities. Like, you know, people want to think that these goats are going to live this wonderful life afterwards. They're not. It's over.
23: Arrowsmith employs a handful of herders. These men move the goats around, protect them from predators, build fences, and care for herding dogs. They live out of trailers alongside the goats, often in isolated areas. These men are also typically from Peru or Mexico and come here on H-2A visas for work. Arrowsmith says he pays each herder around $60,000 a year.
24: It's a big job for these guys. They make, I don't know what, how many times wages that what they could make in Peru if they could find a job. And there's no Americans that want this job.
23: These herders often get paid for 8 hours of work a day. But according to California's agricultural overtime law, they would need to be paid for 24/7 labor. Brian Little is with the California Farm Bureau, which has been pushing to get an exemption for goat herders from the law.
25: And they can't necessarily, like I said, go to the grocery store or go to the movies or whatever the case might be. But they're also not working.
23: That's not how employee advocates see it.
26: You can sleep a little on call, and you get a different pay structure when you're on call, but you're still working.
23: Lorena Gonzalez-Fletcher is president of the California Federation of Labor Unions. She actually authored the Ag Overtime Law as an assembly member in 2016. Gonzalez-Fletcher says these workers are vulnerable.
26: They are isolated in a trailer without human contact watching goats. They have no path to citizenship. They have no other life.
23: Ultimately, the Labor Fed consistently opposes overtime exemptions for workers, even if that theoretically means goat herders would have to be paid $240,000 a year.
26: If any of us were asked to work 24/7, 365 days a year, and be on call every minute of every day, I would assume that we would think that that's a reasonable pay structure. If anything, it might be a little low.
23: It's a point that some lawmakers seem to agree with in the state capitol, where organized labor wields tremendous power. The California Farm Bureau fought for another exemption from the law earlier this summer, but weren't able to secure one before lawmakers left for their summer recess. They say they'll continue lobbying for an exemption through a budget trailer bill during the final month of session. For the California Report, I'm Laura Fitzgerald in Sacramento.
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19: And that is the California Report for Friday, August 7th. We're a production of KQED Muse. Our engineers are Danny Bringer, Brendan Willard, Christopher Beal, Jim Bennett, and Chris Griley. Our producers are Billy Cruz, Chris Allam, and Keith Mizuguchi. Our senior editor is Angela Corral. Our managing editor is Ted Goldberg. And our editor-in-chief is Ethan Tovin Lindsay. I'm Adi Bolaños. Thank you for listening, and have a great day.
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7: Good morning. The Supreme Court rejected President Trump's attempts to restrict which children become U.S. citizens at birth. Trump has a new plan to limit birthright citizenship. How is it different? It's Morning Edition from NPR News. Trump is under pressure to get out of the war with Iran, which has dragged on much longer than his initial estimates. I'm Leila Fadel.
6: And Amy Martinez. We'll hear from a former inspector general for Afghanistan reconstruction about the lessons from that war. Also, federal regulators lifted restrictions on how many TV stations one company can own. And in StoryCorps, how ice cream made one man as popular as Babe Ruth and Ted Williams in his Massachusetts hometown. It's Friday, August 7th. On this day in 2007, Barry Bonds broke Hank Aaron's Major League Baseball career home runs record. News is next.
10: Live from NPR News in Washington, I'm Windsor Johnston. President Trump's pick for attorney general is facing a new challenge after a key Republican senator said she'll oppose confirming him. NPR's Barbara Sprunt reports Alaska Senator Lisa Murkowski says she plans

0: top priority for the president and the Republican-controlled Senate. In a statement, Senator Murkowski said the country needs an attorney general who will, quote, check the worst impulses of the administration. She said she does not have confidence Blanche can do that. All Democrats are expected to vote against the nomination, and Republicans have an even narrower path given Senator Mitch McConnell's absence. The confirmation now comes down to Senator Bill Cassidy of Louisiana, who's been increasingly critical of the administration since losing his reelection campaign to a challenger endorsed by President Trump. Barbara Sprunt, NPR News, Washington.
1: Stocks on Wall Street opened higher this morning after a disappointing jobs report. NPR's Scott Horsley reports the Dow rose just over 100 points in early trading.
2: A downbeat report from the Labor Department shows U.S. employers cut 23,000 jobs last month. Job gains for May and June were also revised down by a total of more than 100,000 jobs. Restaurants and retailers cut jobs in July, and so did public schools. Healthcare continues to add workers, but at a slower pace than earlier this year. The softening job market complicates the work of the Federal Reserve, which is also battling stubborn inflation. Investors had thought the Fed was likely to raise interest rates next month, but that's less certain if the job market appears to be on shaky ground. People who have jobs saw average wage gains of 3.2% over the last 12 months. That's probably not enough to keep pace with rising prices. Scott Horsley, NPR News, Washington.
1: Prosecutors have filed 5 counts of arson against the man suspected of starting wildfires in Spokane, Washington. Paige Browning from member station KUOW reports.
3: Aaron Farinacci is accused of starting this week's Old Trails fire in Spokane, which has destroyed hundreds of structures, including homes. The 4 additional arson charges stem from recorded interviews Farinacci had with detectives, in which he revealed he started more fires or explosions in both July and August of 2025 and this year. Prosecutors argue his actions were manifestly dangerous to human life, including to firefighters, and involves major economic loss. A Spokane County judge has now increased his bail to $2 million based on the suspect's significant risk to community safety and potential for violence. The judge also ordered Farinacci to undergo a competency evaluation, which delays the timeline for him to enter a plea. For NPR News, I'm Paige Browning in Spokane.
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4: And you're listening on 89.9 KCRW here in Southern California. Good morning. I'm Alex Cohen. Air regulators have issued stricter requirements for Lineage Logistics to reduce the odor from its burned-out warehouse as it cleans millions of pounds of rotting food inside. The South Coast Air Quality Management District imposed more than 90 odor control and cleanup measures on the company yesterday. Those measures include removing nearly 9 million pounds of food waste each week, expanding air monitoring, improving communication, and sanitizing its freezers. Air regulators say they have received more than 5,000 odor complaints from locals, leading to 20 public nuisance violations. Carol Espinoza is one of the many Boyle Heights residents who say they have been tormented by the stench.
5: We continue to worry every single day about the exposure to the toxic chemicals and the fumes. This isn't just an inconvenience. It's affecting our health, our sleep, our quality of life, and our peace of mind.
4: The board's order provides a legally enforceable baseline for cleanup. However, they stopped short of issuing any fines. Lineage says its goal is to complete the food waste removal next week. The LA Unified School District is trying to tackle chronic absenteeism as it prepares to welcome students back to class next week. Every year, district officials, teachers, even principals make phone calls and visit families at their homes to encourage better school attendance. They connect students who have skipped class consistently over the past year with basic needs like transportation, school supplies, and wellness services. LAUSD Superintendent Andres Chait says that the face-to-face outreach also reassures parents who are worried about federal immigration raids on campus.
6: Of course, we're always there at our schools. We provide resources at our schools. But there's just something different about sitting down in someone's home and having a conversation about how we can help a family to improve a student's attendance.
4: The teachers' union and other local organizations also announced this week that they will send out teacher patrols on the first day of class. The volunteers say they will walk students to their schools to protect them and their families from potential immigration raids. Los Angeles Mayor Karen Bass says that the LAPD

0: This is NPR News.
1: And you're listening on 89.9 KCRW. Good morning. I'm Alex Cohen. LA County prosecutors say they have seen less than 70 hate crime cases so far this year. That is fewer than in the same period last year. The county district attorney's office say that they have prosecuted and won many of those cases, including one which resulted in a life sentence. That incident took place on an LA Metro bus. Los Angeles County District Attorney Nathan Hochman says his office will not tolerate hate in one of the most diverse regions in the world.
2: The difference between years before this administrative start and up till through 2026, we have increased by hundreds of percent of the hate criminal prosecutions that we are bringing.
1: Officials say hate crimes in LA County have fallen over the last few years after seeing a record high that was in 2023. For most Californians, the average age of a homeowner is 47 years old. That is according to the Census Bureau and the Public Policy Institute of California. The milestone of buying a home in the Golden State happens nearly a decade later than the rest of the country. Research says that high home prices, high interest rates, and slow housing development all keep younger people from buying homes here in California. Look for low clouds and fog this morning, then sunny later on, highs in the 80s to around 90 degrees in Los Angeles. Look for temperatures up to 103 in the Antelope Valley.
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1: 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The fate of the potential Paramount-Warner Brothers merger likely will not be decided until March of next year. And that means the Ellison family will have to pay a ticking fee for months, as well as stop any immediate plans they had to combine the companies. Kim Masters and Matt Bellany break down the latest in this ongoing saga.
6: I am joined by my colleague and banter, Matt Bellany. Hello, Matt.
7: Hi there.
6: So Paramount was saying, if we're going to have a trial, let's not fiddle around. Let's not wait for a preliminary injunction. Let's freeze the whole closing of the deal and let's get to a trial. How about in November? And the state attorneys general asked for April. And the judge said, how about March? March is not great news for David Ellison and his father, Larry, because the ticking fee starts at the beginning of October, and that gives literal months for the $7 million a day payment to pile up, and certainly leaves a lot of time for discovery, which I am definitely interested in.
7: Yeah, I mean, I think it's more about the delay in integrating these companies. I mean, these mergers are about competing in streaming. And every day that this drags out is another day that competitors can pull ahead. And I think the longer this drags out, yes, it's going to make the deal even tougher to close. And then what happens if they get an unfavorable ruling that they have to appeal and yada, yada, yada. But it's also just dragging this company down in uncertainty.
6: Yes, it kind of leaves the people at Warner's, although as I reported, they were happy, many of them, because they just want to keep their jobs. And they think that when the deal closes, there's going to be these major layoffs.
7: Well, but enough of them are antsy to leave that Warner Discovery actually sued Amazon over its poaching of a marketing executive. And there were several other HBO and other executives that wanted to leave and now have to think twice because they know that Warner Discovery might sue if they try to break their contract.
6: Yes, they're faced with some unappetizing choices, I would say, at this point. So David Ellison seems to have responded to all of this by saying, you know, we're going to close this deal. All the facts are on our side. But meanwhile, if you state's attorneys general want to negotiate a settlement, we would be open to that, which is clearly the best hope they have, I think, with the trial date stuck in March.
7: Yeah, that could be true. And, you know, we've also seen some reporting from the Wall Street Journal that Gavin Newsom, the California governor, is interested in a settlement as well. Don't know whether that will impact what Rob Bonta, the California attorney general, is going to do here.
6: The lame duck governor, Gavin Newsom.
7: Yeah, and he's clearly running for president, so he has an interest in being a little bit more centrist on this. But a settlement comes with leverage. The states have the leverage, and Paramount is going to have to, I think, leg this out for a little bit at least before they come to the table.
6: Yeah, meanwhile, they're trying this charm offensive. So they've had Ari Emanuel going on MS Now and CNBC. We had Chris Wallace write something. David Ellison himself wrote something. I don't think it landed that well. His point was, this isn't about anything other than the fate of CNN, and people don't understand my politics. And he then proceeded to write a paragraph which revealed nothing about his politics whatsoever. And as people, certainly in my social media, pointed out, what about Barry Weiss, dude? You can't just pretend that she doesn't exist. We have seen what happened at CBS News and with 60 Minutes.
7: Yeah, clearly that's the flaw in his argument, because he's painting himself as Mr. Down the Middle while ignoring the past 2 years of ingratiation to the Trump administration and putting Barry Weiss, who's pretty openly pro-Israel and has political positions on a number of topics through her outlet, the Free Press, and putting that person in charge of CBS News. And we've seen what's happened there. So Ellison's trying to paint this as a political fight because he wants it to be known by these judges that there is not a legitimate, or at least his argument is, there's not a legitimate antitrust issue. We don't know what this judge thinks on the antitrust issues, but certainly this has now become a political football that both sides are using to prove their point about the media.
6: Well, the judge certainly revealed something with her temporary restraining order that spooked the Paramount team. So I think we have a hint. Thank you, Matt.
7: Thank you.
6: That's Matt Bellany. He and I are partners in Puck News.
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9: From Marketplace in New York, I'm Kimberly Adams. The federal jobs report for July is out. We lost 23,000 jobs compared to June. The unemployment rate is now 4.1%. Joining us now to add context to the report is Julia Coronado, founder and president of Macro Policy Perspectives. Good morning, Julia.
11: Good morning.
9: Analysts were expecting something like 80,000 plus jobs to be created last month, but instead we got losses. Why is that?
11: Well, we had one sector in particular that was the culprit here. Local governments shed 57,000 workers. But this is a time of year when we see a lot of contract rollover associated with the school year. So that might bounce back in August, and we should sort of take that with a grain of salt.
9: The unemployment rate was down just a touch to 4.1%. But how did the rate fall at the same time we were losing jobs?
11: Yes, that's an excellent question. And the answer is that people continue to leave the labor force. We have an accelerated retirement trend amongst baby boomers, and that means there's no labor supply. Nobody's looking for a job. We're actually net shrinking the labor force. So you can see both job losses and a lower unemployment rate.
9: Julia Coronado, founder and president of Macro Policy Perspectives. Thanks so much, Julia.
11: My pleasure.
9: Let's do the numbers. Markets are up, reacting to those jobs numbers. The Dow Jones Industrial Average is up 110 points. That's 0.2%. The S&P 500 is up 0.5%. And the NASDAQ is up 1%. The 10-year Treasury yield is down at 4.65%. Every Friday morning, we can send the best of Marketplace straight to your inbox. We explain the economic news of the week and share more stories to help you live smarter. 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

0: Leaders of Saudi Arabia, Turkey, and Pakistan have signed a joint defense agreement today. That's according to a statement published by the Turkish president's office. NPR's Adil Alshalchi reports the president of Turkey, the Saudi crown prince, and the prime minister of Pakistan signed the deal in the city of Mecca.
1: Details of the agreement were not immediately released, but the Pakistani foreign ministry said that it was intended to, quote, strengthen collective deterrence against any act of aggression. This deal comes as tensions in the Middle East rise, with fears of a widening war between the United States and Iran. The agreement would combine the strengths of Saudi Arabia as an oil-rich country, Pakistan, a nuclear power, and Turkey, which has NATO's second-largest military and a growing defense industry. Hadil Alshalchi, NPR News, Istanbul.
0: Patients and medical researchers are calling on prediction market sites to ban betting on clinical trials. NPR's Bobby Allen reports Kalshi and Polymarket say the markets offer valuable information.
2: Prediction market sites Kalshi and Polymarket are facing a backlash for allowing bettors to wager money on the outcome of clinical trials. The companies say the betting can keep patients ahead of the latest medical breakthroughs, but Joshua Pedersen sees it differently. His 12-year-old son is a cancer patient in a clinical trial, and he says betting against the trial's success is effectively trying to make money on his sick child.
3: One of the things that has struck me about these platforms is that they're flashy and they're gamified in such a way that you're often kind of distanced from the real cost.
2: Drug researchers have started an online petition asking that the platforms ban such markets, but the companies claim they could make the opaque drug discovery process more transparent. Bobby Allen, NPR News.
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4: And this is 89.9 KCRW. Good Friday morning to you. I'm Alex Cohen. Air regulators have issued stricter requirements for Lineage Logistics to try and reduce the odor from its burned out warehouse as it cleans millions of pounds of rotting food inside. The South Coast Air Quality Management District imposed more than 90 odor control and cleanup measures yesterday on the company. The measures include removing nearly 9 million pounds of food waste each week, expanding air monitoring, improving communication, and sanitizing its freezers. Air regulators said they'd received more than 4,000 odor complaints from locals, leading to 20 public nuisance violations. Carol Espinoza is one of many Boyle Heights residents who say that they have been tormented by the smell.
5: We continue to worry every single day about the exposure to the toxic chemicals and the fumes. This isn't just an inconvenience. It's affecting our health, our sleep, our quality of life, and our peace of mind.
4: The board's order provides a legally enforceable baseline for cleanup. However, they stop short of issuing any fines. Lineage says its goal is to complete the food waste removal next week. California has been at the forefront of the debate over how to best regulate the fast-moving artificial intelligence industry. One recently enacted transparency law will mean big changes for tech giants. Cap Radio's Chris Feltz has more on this first-in-the-nation legislation.
6: Large AI systems that serve over a million monthly users will now have to include embedded disclosures known as provenance data in any audio, images, or video content. Free public detection tools must also be made available. Companies that don't comply with the law face a $5,000 fine per violation. Democratic State Senator Josh Becker represents Silicon Valley and is co-author of the bill. He says he thinks of the legislation as a digital nutrition label.
7: Helps people understand where that content came from, who created it, and has it been manipulated using artificial intelligence. The goal is to give Californians the information that they need to decide what to trust.
6: Becker says AI content has proliferated in recent years, leading to election disinformation, scams, and abusive deepfakes. A second phase of the bill, starting January 1st, would require large online platforms to read the data and surface it to users.
4: That was Chris Feltz of Cap Radio. Los Angeles Mayor Karen Bass says the LAPD should stop working with the surveillance company Flock Safety, saying they have lost the trust of Angelenos. The company has been criticized for illegally sharing information from its automated license plate readers with federal authorities, including immigration agents. The Los Angeles Police Department is currently renegotiating its contract with Flock to include more safeguards, but the mayor says the department should ditch Flock altogether and find another company, one that offers license plate reading technology and yet does not share data. This is KCRW.

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1: And this is 89.9 KCRW. Good morning. I'm Alex Cohen. The Port of Long Beach has purchased a 13-story office tower in the city with the aim of transforming it into a hub for maritime companies and boosting business downtown. The busy port spent $36 million to acquire the property, which is less than 10 minutes away from its cargo terminals. Mayor Rex Richardson told KNBC that the deal supports the city's Anchor LB initiative, which looks to incentivize shipping and logistics firms to move their headquarters downtown.
2: We have to think about what are our natural advantages here in Long Beach. We are fortunate that our Port of Long Beach is one of the fastest growing in America, and it's anchored adjacent to our downtown.
1: The mayor says the city hopes to build on the port's recent growth by attracting companies who already do business at the harbor. The purchase is also expected to help boost Long Beach's office vacancy rate, which recently jumped to an all-time high of 35%. A major international ad agency is moving to El Segundo. Inocean USA creates advertising for Hyundai and other companies, just signed one of the largest leases of the year in the South Bay.
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0: This is Morning Edition from NPR News. I'm A. Martinez.
6: And I'm Leila Fadel. When I sat down with the actor Hannah Waddingham, she was loving life. Her shows Ted Lasso and Ride or Die are dominating on Apple TV and Amazon Prime Video.
7: Number one, my friend, number one.
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6: It's awesome. Congratulations.
7: I'd like to think it's all me. It's absolutely not, but I'm going to dine out on it even if it lasts for one day.
6: In Ride or Die, she's a bombshell secret assassin who has to go on the run with her bestie. In Ted Lasso, she's Rebecca Welton, an imposing English soccer club owner figuring out who she is post-divorce. She hires an American football coach who knows nothing about soccer, also football in the UK, hoping he will be a disaster for the AFC Richmond team, which was her ex-husband's prized possession. But she ends up loving the sport and the coach, Ted Lasso, played by Jason Sudeikis. When season four begins, Rebecca is in Kansas City asking Ted to come back to England.
8: We want you to coach our women's team.
9: Are you trying to sabotage this team now too or something?
8: No, quite the opposite. Last time I hired you for all the wrong reasons. This time I absolutely want to hire you for all the right ones.
6: Immediately, though, Rebecca gets called out for not considering a woman to coach the team, and she questions herself, am I a feminist?
7: There's a beautiful scene with Rebecca's mum. She's clearly been indoctrinated from birth by this mother, saying that very much so, in a very passive way and in a playful way, that women are inferior to men.
6: Yeah.
7: And Rebecca doesn't notice that until she's called out.
6: But there is a version of that, I think, for all of us, where
7: yeah,
6: we realize,
7: is.
6: Oh, wait, no, we have been raised with these sort of internalized things.
7: We've been passively indoctrinated generationally
6: yeah.
7: that women are less than, for sure. I was myself.
6: Yeah, same.
7: But I suppose the sliding doors of myself and Rebecca Welton are that Rebecca doesn't realise until she's the age she is, whereas I realised probably when I was about 15.
6: You're like, wait a second.
7: That there was a male dominance in my family and that my mum was also indoctrinated by it, I don't mind saying.
6: This is a fictional story, but it is playing out a conversation we're having in the real world about the appeal of women's sports. So there are these big questions about, can we make money off a women's team? Is it a drain on the men's team, which we already know is popular? Is this fictional story a story for the real world?
7: Oh my gosh, is it ever? And it's a story that's long overdue. You know, whenever I've been to see any women's sports in Britain, it's just empty seats. Mm. I mean, I love the fact that in the show, the way the writers have written our new girls, where they are just accepting of it.
9: Wait, so hold on. Do you all have to share this room?
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9: Oh, okay. So there are showers.
12: There's one shower.
13: And one toilet.
14: And a urinal, which I actually prefer to use now.
7: They don't even really notice anymore that they're just in, like, the visitor's room, that the door has a piece of tape over it that says their name on it. And they're just accepting of that because 'twas ever thus.
6: You also came up in an industry that has very gendered ideas of what women and men should play and what they should play at different times in our lives, right?
7: Well, you say that, but musical theatre, we're a very happy gaggle all together. The only thing that I found for the first 10, 12 years of my career, my height.
6: I wondered.
7: I think they were, like, frightened of casting me because you're like, whoa, whoa, whoa, whoa, hold on.
6: Because you're 6'2"?
7: Well, I'm 6'2 in heels. I'm 5'11".
6: Oh, I'm 5'10".
7: Are you?
6: So I know the struggle.
7: You know, I just got used to, when I was first setting out, I had a CV or a bio that said 5'10" and one that said 5'11".
6: Really?
7: Mm-hmm. Because 5'9" is more palatable and less intimidating than 5'11". And I would kind of stand, like, into my hip and make myself less than.
6: When did you stop that?
7: Probably in my mid-20s.
6: Mm-hmm.
7: That's when I would say, well, oh dear, I can't be the same size head as everyone else. I'll have to stand apart then.
6: Yeah.
7: You know, I've just turned 52.
6: Mm-hmm.
7: I have a 12-year-old daughter. And I'm a single mum, and I think it's really important to absolutely, at this age, very much so, live in my power. And if I can change anything, even in terms of, like, casting, that's no small thing.
6: I read something you said that really struck me as somebody, I'm just turned 45, and you're kind of thinking, am I going to resist the wrinkles and not age like the world tells us we're not allowed anymore?
7: Mm-hmm.
6: Or am I going to be who I am? And I read this quote from you that you said, I want full control of my face because I'm actually more confident, more settled at 52. So why would I want to make myself look like I'm 30 when I wasn't as happy at 30? And I just wondered why you speak so publicly about it, and if you could say more about that feeling.
7: For me, let me prefix it with for me.
6: Yeah.
7: I'm not here to judge anyone else wanting to do anything. But for me, I am an old school theatre girl, and my face is my tool. I love moving people, whether it's to tears of laughter or making them look inwards about something in their own lives. I need my range of movement to do that. And I love the fact that the etchings on my face are my life played out as a canvas. Does anybody like the aging process? Not particularly. Do I like looking at photos that we're not allowed to kind of slightly smooth out a bit? No. But, you know, it is what it is. And what's more important to me is being an actor first, and also for my daughter to see that she doesn't need to start sticking things in her face preemptively, as people do now, in her 20s. I can't speak to it and then not do it myself.
6: Hannah Waddingham, thank you so much for speaking with me, and congratulations on season 4.
7: Thank you so much.
6: Episode 1 of Ted Lasso's 4th season is out now on Apple TV. And a note, Apple is a financial supporter of NPR.

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1: And this is 89.9 KCRW. Good morning, I'm Alex Cohen. The Los Angeles Unified School District is trying to tackle chronic absenteeism as it prepares to welcome students back to school next week. Every year, district officials, teachers, even principals make phone calls or visit families in their homes to try and encourage better school attendance. They connect students who skipped class consistently last year with basic needs like transportation, school supplies, and wellness services. LAUSD's new superintendent, Andres Chait, says that the face-to-face outreach also reassures parents who are worried about federal immigration raids on campus.
2: Of course, we're always there at our schools. We provide resources at our schools. But there's just something different about sitting down in someone's home and having a conversation about how we can help a family to improve a student's attendance.
1: The teachers union and other local organizations also announced this week that they will send out teacher patrols on the first day of class. The volunteers say they will walk students to their schools to protect them and their families from potential immigration raids. Los Angeles County is working to develop a grant program for small independent productions filmed in the region. The so-called Entertainment Evergreen Fund will benefit productions under $1 million, which are too small to qualify for California's tax credits. The County Board of Supervisors is currently exploring a public-private model and trying to identify potential funding sources for the program. This comes as production in Los Angeles is still falling, and the latest quarter film days in the region were down nearly 13% compared to the same time last year.
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6: 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Amy Martinez.
7: And I'm Leila Fadel. Vitamaxing, fibermaxing, biohacking. All these health trends are, by and large, powered by nutritional supplements. 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
8: There are more than 100,000 different supplement pills, powders, gummies for Americans to choose from. 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
9: It's fueled in part by influencers hyping everything from echinacea to creatine. And according to TikToker Mari Llewellyn, the new IT supplement, colostrum.
10: It's basically like nature's superfood. It comes from cows.
8: And our love of a supplement silver bullet is not new. We have been here before.
9: Melanie Banish is a lawyer at the nonprofit Environmental Working Group. She says supplements always thrive in times when Americans feel less confident in government and institutions. It happened in the 1970s, and it's happening now.
11: You can use these natural herbal remedies. You don't have to go to your doctor. Your doctor might be in the pocket of the pharmaceutical industry, and this is a way for you to be in charge of your own health.
9: But there's little science to back up the bold claims that supplements and their influencer fans are making.
8: For example, manufacturers do not have to provide scientific proof that their pills or powders or gummies actually do what they claim they do.
9: Yeah, they can make all kinds of claims on their labels without actually proving they're true, as long as they only use certain words to do so.
11: Impermissible, lowering serum cholesterol levels. Permissible, helping to maintain cholesterol levels already within the normal range. Impermissible relieves painful joints. Permissible helps maintain proper joint function.
8: Little news you can use: if the front of your supplement bottle says supports X or promotes Y, that should be a signal to you that it is not actually proven to do anything.
9: Marion Nessel is a professor emeritus of nutrition at New York University. She said it's not only about the claims either. It's also about what's in the bottle. Take turmeric supplements.
12: Your turmeric supplement may or may not have turmeric in it.
8: What? Don't you check the ingredient list and say, does it say turmeric as an ingredient?
12: It doesn't matter. It doesn't have to have in it what it says on it.
8: The FDA doesn't require anyone to test what is in the bottle before a product goes to market. So she says that's why you can't always trust what's even in there.
12: Nobody has the resources to check and see whether those supplements have in them what it says on the label unless somebody sues the company.
8: And who's going to sue the company?
12: If there's no lawsuit involved, there's nobody minding the store.
9: So why do Americans keep buying all those supplements? We talked to a lot of people, and we found Marion Nessel's theory the most persuasive.
12: Supplements make people feel better. There's absolutely no question about that.
8: She says there is plenty of evidence that supplements are fabulous placebos.
12: In fact, I can tell you a story about a study that proved that. But it doesn't matter. Life is really hard these days. And if all it takes is a supplement pill to make people feel better, I'm not going to argue too much about it.
9: For NPR News, I'm Jane Black.
8: And I'm Sarah Gonzalez.
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0: KCRW sponsors include HBO, presenting Monsters of God. From the director of Tiger King and Chimp Crazy, this docuseries explores the underworld of the billion-dollar reptile smuggling trade. 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
6: It's Morning Edition from NPR News. I'm Leila Fadin.
7: And I'm Ian Martinez. Today, the Trump administration is officially publishing a proposal that would change the nation's Head Start programs. Head Start serves more than 700,000 kids from low-income families each year from birth to age 5. And the administration says it can boost that number significantly with these changes. Advocates, though, are not so sure. NPR's Sequoia Carrillo is following this. So what is in the proposal?
8: So a lot of it is about getting rid of federal standards that programs currently have to follow. Head Start has been around for more than 60 years. It's designed to help kids from low-income families and kids in foster care access high-quality preschool and things like nutritious meals. But it's also established a kind of national benchmark for child care. The standards are written into a 133-page guide that advocates say helps maintain quality across states, while critics, like the Trump administration, see them as a burden. This proposal would leave rules about how many toddlers one teacher can safely handle or whether your Head Start teacher needs to pass a background check up to the discretion of states. It would also encourage more parent input about curriculum.
7: Yeah, the administration thinks that losing these regulations could save more than $2 billion and says that money could go back into the program. But what do Head Start supporters say?
8: You know, they're a bit confused. We've been hearing for months that the government wanted to gut Head Start. So when advocates first saw the changes, many were relieved that it wasn't eliminating the program entirely, like the conservative blueprint Project 2025 calls for. Instead, it's much murkier. The proposal aims to cut down on bureaucracy and reduce, for instance, the amount of money programs can spend on administrative work. The government hopes those savings would open 200,000 more spots for kids in the program. Tommy Sheridan is the deputy director at the National Head Start Association, a nonpartisan group that advocates for the program, and he says he still needs to run the numbers.
9: I think we would all like to see an additional $2 billion in Head Start, frankly, even more than that.
8: Even if there are savings, it could result in a significant difference in quality between zip codes.
9: It requires a lot of discussions, a lot of thought, a lot of making sure we're thinking through what could be the unanticipated, unintended consequences, and really making sure that we can respond accordingly.
7: All right. So what else did you notice in the proposal?
8: So the proposal is very long. It's about 200 pages, and there are definitely some surprises. There are new guidelines about nutrition and a new mandate that says for every 3.5 hours of instruction, kids have to have 30 minutes of physical activity. In a proposal focused on removing regulations, this new one came as a surprise. Another possibly more consequential line instructs Head Start centers to minimize multilingual services and redirect those resources towards, quote, English language education and assimilation, end quote. This goes against the current model meant to bring in families, many of them multilingual, and help them access services. That potential shift concerns a lot of advocates. Of course, the final rules might look very different from

0: This is Morning Edition from NPR News. I'm Layla Faldin.
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2: And that was Morning Edition here on KCRW. I'm Alex Cohen. Air regulators have issued stricter requirements for Lineage Logistics to try and reduce the odor from its burned out warehouse. This as it cleans millions of pounds of rotting food inside. The South Coast Air Quality Management District enacted more than 90 odor control and cleanup measures on the company, but they stopped short of issuing any fines. And if you're driving along Sunset Boulevard in West Hollywood this weekend, you might see something a little odd. A man living inside a billboard. You heard me right. For the next 2 days, this performer will stay inside a furnished living room built into a billboard 30 feet above ground. He's interacting with commuters with binoculars and a whiteboard. It's all part of a promotional campaign for Netflix's new film, The Last House. The performer will get to lead his temporary

0: abode Sunday, but where exactly is he going to the bathroom? Who knows?
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2: Live from NPR News, I'm Lakshmi Singh. President Trump's embattled nominee for attorney general will likely squeak by in his Senate confirmation. NPR's Barbara Sprunt reports Todd Blanche is receiving key support from Louisiana Republican Senator Bill Cassidy.
3: Acting Attorney General Todd Blanche has been facing an increasingly uphill battle in his Senate confirmation. Republican Senators Lisa Murkowski of Alaska and Susan Collins of Maine both are opposing his nomination, which meant all eyes were on Senator Cassidy of Louisiana. Cassidy said he had concerns over Blanche's judgment and how politicized the department has become, but ultimately said he'll support him.
4: The choice is not between perfection and Mr. Blanche. It is between Mr. Blanche and another acting attorney general who may not run the department effectively under President Trump and who indeed may not be as good as Mr. Blanche.
3: Cassidy's support gives Blanche the votes he'll need for confirmation and is a major win for the White House. Barbara Sprunt, NPR News, Washington.
2: U.S. employers cut 23,000 jobs last month. More on this from NPR's Scott Horsley.
5: The job cuts came in restaurants and retail shops as well as local government last month. Job gains for May and June were also revised sharply lower. Healthcare continued to add jobs last month, but at a modest pace. The unemployment rate dipped to 4.1%, but only because more than 260,000 people dropped out of the workforce. July was the second month in a row the jobs report was weaker than forecasters had expected. It suggests that sluggish economic growth and rising prices are taking a

0: company of Facebook, Instagram, and WhatsApp is the latest in a string of tech giants to disclose their AI models hacked other companies.
1: AI companies test their models in computer settings that are supposed to be closed off from the internet. But Meta says a misconfiguration by an independent testing company called Irregular allowed one of its models to escape. It says the model, quote, exploited a security vulnerability in a third-party service, which likely means it hacked into another company. Anthropic and OpenAI have both said in recent days that some of their AI models had escaped testing arenas to go onto the internet and access other systems. And a government-backed AI security lab in the UK saw similar acts when testing their models. The incidents have raised concern about AI doing bad things autonomously and recently prompted AI researchers to call for a mechanism to pace AI development. John Ruwitch, NPR News.
0: You're listening to NPR. There was a mass shooting at a high school in Thailand today. Local authorities outside Bangkok say a student killed at least 5 people and wounded 20 others, then took his own life. Authorities say he is also accused of killing his 2 grandparents. A federal appeals court is blocking the Trump administration's construction of a new White House ballroom. Today, a 3-judge panel ruled in a 2-1 decision that the administration requires congressional authorization. As a result, it has ordered construction on the $400 million project to stop. Today is the start of Scotland's Edinburgh Fringe, billed as the world's biggest comedy and theater festival. NPR's Lauren Frere reports that one show in particular is stirring controversy, a comedy called Cartwheel by Amanda Knox, the American former student who was convicted and later acquitted of her British roommate's murder 19 years ago in Italy.
2: The title Cartwheel refers to how Amanda Knox was said to have done cartwheels at an Italian police station after Meredith Kercher's murder. The victim's sister, Stephanie Kercher, told the BBC that any comedy about that is hurtful to the Kercher family.
3: It's very personal to us and affects our friends as well still. Obviously, you know, it's left a massive void.
2: Knox says the show is about what she calls her wrongful imprisonment, how she's now juggling motherhood, and says she made it with deep heart and sensitivity.
4: I'm not the first person to invent using comedy to talk about traumatic and difficult material.
2: Her sold-out show runs for 11 nights at the Edinburgh Fringe. Lauren Freyer, NPR News, London.
0: I'm Lakshmi Singh, NPR News, in Washington.
5: 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And good morning. 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I'm your friend in frequency, Novena Carmel, here with you for a Friday. And we're going to take it back 20 years. In February of 2006, the world was turned on to a fresh new artist with the jazzy, soulful pop genre-blending sound. Her name was Corinne Bailey Rae, and it still is, and her self-titled debut album debuted at number 1 on the UK charts and number 4 here in the US. You know the songs, Girl, Put Your Records On, and also Just Like a Star Says, right? Well, 20 years later, she's on tour performing these songs and others from her catalog. She'll be in LA tonight at the Belasco, and we're so excited to have her drop by Morning Becomes Eclectic before she takes the stage here in LA. She'll be joining us just after 10 a.m. and we're going to have a chat and talk about her many years as an artist, her new children's book, and some songs that she loves by other artists. We're going to take it back to that album that I just mentioned and not play either of the songs I just sung. We're going to hear another cut, which will be fun if you remember this album. I definitely was revisiting it, and the lyrics and the melodies immediately came back to me. It's one of those things. And this selection right here, I thought was like kind of perfect for a summer day. It has lyrics in it that just fit for, like, you know, sitting on the stoop, enjoying the sunshine, etc. It's called I'd Like To. It's from Corinne Bailey Rae on KCRW.

soaking up another sensational summer day here in Southern California. It's 89.9 KCRW. I'm your friend and frequency, Novena Carmel, here with you for Morning Becomes Eclectic. Hannah Cohen here with Dusty, an album for any season. And here comes that summer breeze.

0: Barry Can't Swim there with Always Get Through to You to close out our very first set of the morning together. Someday, somewhere from Jungle. Right before, you can check out Jungle live in LA coming up pretty soon. They'll be at crypto.com on October 10th and also in Santa Barbara, if you're there, October 9th.
1: 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The velocity is falling off now. Immediately after shutdown, we're showing 34,000.
0: That's the ending still of that Barry Can't Swim track. Moving into Theo Parrish here as we talk about the music we've heard. The main ingredient, taking it back all the way to 1974, Summer Breeze, a classic. Sometimes it's just nice to tuck those in. And I'm Noveena Carmel, tucked in with you for a Friday morning. Launching into a brand new day, we'll have Corinne Bailey Ray as a part of it coming up a little bit after 10. After 11 a.m., our dear friend Chris Doritis, KCRW's very own, will stop by as well to share words, memories, music of William Orbit. Always appreciate your presence. There's a lot of places you could be, but it's such a treat to start a new day and head into the weekend with you, my friend.
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0: Hiring unexpectedly slowed down last month. Employers shed some 23,000 jobs in a surprising show of weakness for the U.S. economy. We'll push past the numbers on 89.9 KCRW.
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0: Jared Mattson and Ruben Nielsen of Unknown Mortal Orchestra here on an instrumental track called River Rafting. And right before it, a recent single from Sons of Sevilla, It Could Be Today. Just yesterday, I played a track from Vanishing Twins' catalog from a few years back, wondering what they were up to. And then I realized in the afternoon they just released a new song, so we heard that as well. Vanishing Twins' Sugarstone. They have a new album on the way called Archives. I'm Novena Carmel here with you for Morning Becomes Eclectic on 89.9 KCRW.
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0: And construction on President Donald Trump's new White House ballroom has been stopped, at least for now. An appeals court said Congress must give approval to restart building. We'll dig into the ruling on 89.9 KCRW.
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5: Democrats aren't known for making faith a centerpiece of their campaigns, but Democratic U.S. Senate nominee in Texas, James Tallarico, is doing just that.
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0: It's Novena here with you, and it is summertime. KCRW is here for the season. We put together this Summer Smash. We have a splash thing happening later. I'll tell you about that later. But a Summer Smash 2026 playlist on YouTube. 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Well, back in 2016, President Obama featured the song Green Aphrodisiac by Corinne Bailey Rae on his official 2016 summer music playlist. Corinne Bailey Rae is our guest today, so I thought it'd be a great time, 10 years later after this song was released, to revisit Green Aphrodisiac. It's Morning Becomes Eclectic on KCRW.

0: This work is really critical in protecting Colorado's water quality. It's really important for businesses and agriculture to have clarity so they can continue their development in a safe way.
1: New Mexico is following suit, and Delaware Governor Matt Meyer signed new state wetland protections into law last month. For NPR News, I'm Rachel Cohen in Boulder, Colorado.
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3: 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Let us know where you're listening and or watching from. We'll be hanging out with our guest today, Corinne Bailey Ray, there as well. Her debut album was released in 2006. It was her self-titled debut. And reminiscing on when that album came out had me thinking about the other albums that were out at the time that I was listening to, that maybe you were listening to from 2006. Or even 2005, because, you know, it carries over. And there were some incredible debuts, Alice Smith, Lila James, and other artists who were releasing stuff like The Emancipation of Mimi, Mariah Carey, right around that time. And one of our favorites here at KCRW, Sharon Jones and the Dap Kings, released their second album in 2005. So we're going to take it back to that one because it's always a good day to hear some Sharon Jones. We'll kick it off with the intro track to that album, How Do I Let a Good Man Down, on KCRW.

0: Yes, indeed. New music right there from Los Bichos on Morning Becomes Eclectic. It's 89.9 KCRW. Happy Friday. We're here live from KCRW HQ. We're also on YouTube, youtube.com/KCRW. If you're already tuned in, you've seen there's some movement in the room happening. And our guest is here, Corinne Bailey-Ray. Welcome back to KCRW.
1: Thank you so much for having me.
0: It's so great to see you. I know you've been here with us a handful of times over the year, but
1: yes,
0: this is my first time getting to chat with you here. So,
1: well, I'm very glad to see you here. And, yeah, I'm enjoying the show. It sounds really good.
0: Thank you. So you are here in the midst of tour celebrating the 20th anniversary of your self-titled debut album. And in fact, you even have a show tonight, right? At the Belasco?
1: Yes, we have a sold-out show at the Belasco tonight. So I'm really thrilled that people are coming out in LA. You know, I always love playing here. It's such a hometown for me. You know, I lived here for 7 months when I was recording The Heart Speaks in Whispers. So it always feels like coming home, being in LA, and I love it so much.
0: How nice. I didn't realize that. How have the shows been for you on the tour otherwise? Because you started out like sort of at the end of May on this 20th anniversary tour of your debut album. And I know you're playing other songs as well from over your catalog.
1: Yes. It's just been really amazing to engage with the audience. It's a younger crowd than I have seen in the last few years. So I think it's a lot of people who grew up this record, you know, when they were 4 and 5 and 6, you know, sometimes people are coming with their parents, and it's just amazing to see people's response to the songs. Some of these songs I play all the time, like Put Your Records On or Like a Star or Breathless, but some of them I haven't visited since 2007. So even for me to go back, it's so nice for me to feel that special connection with the music and remember where I was and who I was when I made these songs. You know, they were drawn from my life and they really went on to change my life, and I'm so grateful to them. So it's really good getting to play them and see people getting into them.
0: When you're thinking about that, back to who you were and where you were, like, what has been coming back for you? I mean, it happens for us too in revisiting your music, because I was doing that. Like, where was I? Who was I when I heard your debut album? But where were you?
1: I mean, I remember working in a jazz and soul club when I was at university. I remember the excitement of that and sitting in with some of the bands. And they had this indie band called Helen. So I was kind of straddling these two worlds of playing with these jazz musicians and finding out how much fun it was and how many places you could go, and then kind of shrinking back into my indie band where it was all quite sort of organized and simple and more DIY. And so I brought both those things. You know, when I was making the record, I really wanted it to be intimate. We made it in the basement of this art studio and in a town outside, another small town outside Leeds. So it felt very, we were just in a little bubble, you know, with a few friends that I had made, and I had no idea that it would go on and kind of have this life in all these different countries in the world. And so I'm so grateful to it. I think of it as a magic carpet that's taken me, you know, on all these continents of the world. And so, yeah, I mean, I love the album so much.
0: And that magic carpet took off quickly, too. I mean, the same year you released that debut, you were, like, doing an international tour. You performed on SNL. And you were on Morning Becomes Eclectic, too. This show, 20 years ago, you were talking to Nick Harcourt. And I was revisiting some of that interview. And I was just so amazed at how calm and grounded you seemed at the time. Do you remember feeling that way about it?
1: I remember it feeling like a whirlwind, but I also remember feeling that I'd waited a really long time.
0: Yeah.
1: You know, I'd been in a band for a long time, since I was, you know, 15. And you're always hoping in your band, like, you hand your demo tape to a DJ, or you win a competition, you think, this is it, and then nothing comes of it. Or, you know, you do a great show and you do a showcase and people come from a label and it doesn't turn out. We just missed a record deal. We had a great bass player and she became a parent, you know, we were all
0: that
1: in
0: was
1: our,
0: with Helen.
1: Yeah, with Helen. We were all in our, you know, late teens, and that our record label that sort of disappeared overnight as soon as we kind of passed on that news. You know, we thought it'd be very cool to have a pregnant bass player, but
0: it would be
1: they were not so keen. So you know, I felt like I'd had various chances at sort of trying to make music that would connect. And so when this started to happen, I thought, oh gosh, you know, I've waited so long for this moment. And it just felt so good to be able to turn up in a country that I'd never been to before and have people come and know the words and sing along. It was amazing.
0: What were some of those countries that you were surprised of? Do you remember?
1: I mean, getting to go to Japan, or, you know, coming here, which is a birthplace of so much music I like, and finding out, oh, you know, Stevie Wonder's going to come to this show. Oh, Prince is at this show. You know, I went to Stevie's he had a radio show at the time. I went there to be interviewed, and we were on Oprah, and you know, was,
2: Gorilla
1: yeah.
2: Baby.
1: Yeah. That's what she said. So it's just, it was a thrill, you know, to be alongside, and then to get these invitations. You know, Herbie Hancock wanted me to play in this Joni Mitchell record that he was making,
0: and you got a Grammy for that one, right?
1: Yes. Yeah. So I mean, it was just these invitations that were coming from literally the sort of the gods in my world, you know. I felt like, oh, I need no other kind of affirmation than this. But to turn up in Brazil or, you know, Argentina or South Africa or, you know, Canada or France even, you know, I hadn't been even to Paris, you know, until I went with my record. You know, I hadn't traveled a lot as a kid at all. We didn't, couldn't really afford to fly. So it was all really new to me.
0: Wow. I remember, so I was reminiscing, as I was saying earlier, like the album, listening to it. And it was so funny to me how the song, the lyrics and the melodies came back immediately to songs that I haven't listened to in years. And I'm like, okay, I must have listened to this album a lot. And I remember vividly like being on Sepulveda, which is like a main, you lived here for 7 months. And Palms, I lived in Palms, like near Culver City at the time. And also like at that time I was kind of toying with writing songs. And there was something about your album that I think a lot of people felt where it was like, she's approaching this in a different way. And it kind of gave us like a new freedom as budding songwriters of what was possible.
1: That's,
0: you know,
1: I really feel like that came from the indie music that I grew up with. You know, I loved Juliana Hatfield, and I remember she had a song about how much she hated her sister. You know, and I thought, gosh, you can write about anything, and you can write in this really conversational style, and if it's personal to you, it will resonate with someone else, because we all have these same universal, you know, themes in our lives. And so, yeah, coming through that scene, which was that sort of, you know, singer-songwriter, indie, Riot Girl, you know, Courtney Love and Belly, I love, you know, that band, and just the conversational kind of confessional lyric writing. It didn't have to be like, you and me forever into the sun, you know, poetic. It was just kind of little observations that you'd seen and you thought might be missed, but then you realize other people saw the same things. I really wanted it to be like that.
0: It really is like that. We started off at the top of the show with now I forget the name of the song, but it's from the album, and it's like,
1: it's just called I'd Like To.
0: Yeah, and I was listening to that one. I was like, this is such a perfect like little summertime song, like sitting on the stoop, getting your hair moisturized, and it is capturing those moments that are timeless too. And hearing it today, I was like, this song could have been released today, but it's
1: so
0: 20
1: nice.
0: Years later. Yeah, so okay, we've been revisiting these songs today and throughout the week, but for you, Corinne Bailey Ray, what do you have a favorite song from your debut album?
1: I mean, they were all my favorite songs. I feel like they all made it, but I love Playing Like a Star because it really takes me back to that feeling of, you know, wrestling with those emotions. You love someone so much, but also the relationship is difficult, and you just, but you're also there, someone you can be vulnerable with in a really particular way. You know, you're not afraid to say what is on your mind, and that can lead to tension as well. You're sort of expressing these tensions, but it's somewhere you feel safe to do that. So yeah, I always come back to that song, and I love playing that song so much. I was thinking the other day when I was on stage how I wouldn't swap it for any other person's song. You know, when people say, which song do you wish you'd written? I always hold that song in my heart, and I think, you know, I wouldn't trade this for any song because it means so much to me, and I love the atmosphere it makes in a room when we get to play it.
0: Well, let's revisit that atmosphere at Like a Star. This version I have is either the recording or it's a live one. Let's see what happens.
3: Just like a star.
0: Yeah. We're here with Corinne Bailey Ray on KCRW. Just

0: It's Morning Becomes Eclectic here on 89.9 KCRW, Like a Star, from Corinne Bailey Ray, her debut album, which is celebrating 20 years this year. She's on tour celebrating that album as well. She's here with us on Morning Becomes Eclectic. At the very end of that song, Corinne, you go, just like oil in my hand, and it makes me think of the album cover where your hand is kind of like clasped together, and I always wondered if that's what you were doing with your hand, the oil in your hand.
1: I always notice that gesture. I think that cover is really interesting to me because we shot a cover in the UK and I really want it to be morning, the sun coming up. These brick buildings where I lived at the time, which were just workers' buildings, you know, it's like poor housing. But when the sun hit the brick a certain time, it just made it all golden. So the UK cover is me by this wall, and I worked with this young photographer who was brilliant, and I remember it was about 5 a.m. and I said, she's shooting on film, I said, you don't need a light meter or anything. She was like, no, I just feel it. Yeah. So we did about 20 shots at this place, and we got them back. There's about 3 of them that we could use, you know, because the rest were like blurry or dark or, you know. So I think the one requisite for releasing my record in the US was that it had a different cover. They didn't want to change anything. They didn't want any remixes. But, you know, they were like, please, can we have a cover where you can see your face? Mm-hmm. And so Emma Hardy shot that. And I just remember feeling very at home. She put my guitar against the wall. She just had me kind of stand there. I don't remember doing this thing with my hand, but yeah, you see it kind of there. It's great. I like to talk with my hands, as you can see.
0: So yes. It's,
1: maybe I was talking or singing or being in the moment.
0: I love talking with my hands as well. I think it's sort of like an inherited thing. Like people in your family do it and then you end up doing it.
1: Yeah. Well, it gives you more meaning somehow.
0: That song, Like a Star, when you perform it live, is it one where like the whole audience is kind of singing along with
1: Absolutely.
0: You?
1: Absolutely. Yeah. And it really depends on the room. Sometimes it's like you can hear a pin drop and everyone's... Yeah. And other times it's like a massive sing-along and I almost can't hear myself. But I love the way, you know, different songs in different countries, in different rooms, different age groups, you know, they're always... People say, don't get tired of playing this music. It's literally never the same twice.
0: Wow.
1: Even Put Your Records On, which is such a technically tricky song to sing. You know, I didn't go to school for songwriting, so I just kind of pour it all out and then realize, oh, I haven't left anywhere to breathe in this bit. Or then it goes high and then it goes low, and then so I'm always just trying to get that song right when I sing it though.
0: Yeah, it's so jazzy. It's like you're jazzy and like an MC at the same time, because
1: I love the rhythm of it.
0: Yeah, we're here with Corinne Bailey Ray on KCRW, and we continue. Stay close. It's Morning Becomes Eclectic.
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0: It's Morning Becomes Eclectic on a Friday. We're live from KCRW HQ. We're also on YouTube, YouTube.com/KCRW, where you can see what live radio looks like. We're here with Corinne Bailey Ray in the studio. She's got a sold-out show tonight at the Belasco, celebrating 20 years of her debut self-titled album, and also celebrating all the music she's made, because there's so much good stuff throughout the years, including your most recent album, Black Rainbows, which was really really a delightful release. I was here at KCRW when it came out, and I was like, okay, Corinne, you're doing something a little different here.
1: Thank you. I felt so much freedom on that record.
0: Yeah.
1: You know? I had encountered this building in Chicago, the Stony Island Arts Bank. It was full of all this black archive. It had all the Johnson Publishing Company archive. So every copy of Ebony Magazine, every copy of Jet Magazine, it had all the glass slides from the University of Chicago they'd collected in their art department. So every important piece of artwork that had been photographed in the years that you'd show, you know, it's the pyramids, it's the Mona Lisa, it's sort of everything in between. And it had Nick Cave sound suits hanging up.
0: Oh, cool.
1: But it also had these difficult and sort of problematic objects from America's past. It had advertising, it had pamphlets, and there was just so much rich stuff there. Mm-hmm. And I spoke to Theaster Gates, who showed me around the building and who saved this building from demolition. He said, you should do a show here. And I instantly sort of flashed on all my music so far and thought, you know, I really want to make something new for this space.
0: Oh, wow.
1: And that's when it started. I was on tour and all I could think about was all these objects and all these stories. Some of them were untold and unfinished stories, you know, a photograph that I couldn't find out any more about. Mm. And their stories kind of, I felt the objects were speaking to me.
0: Wow.
1: And they became the songs of the record.
0: Wow, I didn't know all of that. That's so cool. I heard that it was just like inspired by a visit, but yeah, that's so many
1: layers to visits.
0: It.
1: Yeah, I was going back and forth for 7 years to that building,
0: wow,
1: to that city as well. You know, Chicago, you know, as you know, is such an important city in that story.
0: Very important. So Black Rainbows came out of that. Do you have a favorite song from that album?
1: One of my favorite songs in the record is He Will Follow You With His Eyes.
0: Mm-hmm.
1: And I wrote that about these adverts I'd seen for this company called Valmore. You know, they were very beautiful and they were illustrated by this black artist. It was all line drawings, but because of the era, they were very much focused on, you know, there were products targeted to black young men and women, but there was a lot of focus on straight hair, mm-hmm, lighter skin. And so in the first half of the song, the person is very much under the spell, mm, of Valmore with its message of lighter, brighter, mm, softer.
0: Brown paper bag test passing.
1: All of this.
0: Yes.
1: And then halfway through, something else happens, which you'll hear.
0: Yeah, it gets crazy. I love the video for this one, too. Let's check it out. He Will Follow You With His Eyes from our guest today, Corinne Bailey-Ray.

0: Yes.
1: It's a long ending, right?
0: I love that ending.
1: We were
0: over
1: having
0: and
1: too
0: over.
1: Much fun making that. Yeah.
0: Keep letting it go. I just love how it switches up in the middle. We're here with Corinne Bailey Rae. That's her song. He Will Follow You With His Eyes. Starts out inspired by pages of actual magazines suggesting what you should do to be a proper lady, to be received well in the world. And then at the end, you just kind of reclaim it and you're like, I'm going to be here with my black hair kinking.
1: Absolutely. Yeah. When those adverts are telling you how to be loved, you know, you always have to ask the question, you know, who's saying this? What's the agenda?
0: Yeah. And I mean, it's packaged differently now, but it's the same old story. Yeah. Somebody trying to sell you something
1: exactly.
0: that you don't need to be more beautiful.
1: Yeah,
0: or whatever.
1: We don't need any of this stuff. So.
0: Yeah. And I love that you've always been that person to remind us of that, because then the black hair kinking line brings me back to Put Your Records On, which is just like the boys are going to make fun of you, but you can be there with your Afro hairdo.
1: You don't miss right? anything. You don't miss anything.
0: Yeah, I mean, I just love it. It's good stuff. Gotta love that Afro hairdo, right?
1: It's true.
0: Yeah.
1: Yeah, it's a self-love, isn't it? And it's something you have to teach yourself all the time. And, you know, especially as you get older and everything changes and, you know, you're going to look older and just sort of being really happy with the fact that you are still alive, you know? And
0: right.
1: I just think thinking that we all have to just kind of look like we did when we're 25 years old mm-hmm. is just not healthy. It's mainly not healthy for kids, for the young people, right? Because they feel like they have to have everything done by the time they're sort of 29 mm-hmm. or else their life's over. It puts so much pressure on them. And I love seeing older women. I love seeing Patti Smith perform.
0: Oh, yeah.
1: She's just like in this kind of like wild, witchy energy. Or, you know, you see Yoko Ono or mm-hmm. Betty Saar, who's just very recently passed away. But, you know, she's 99 and still doing her watercolors and doing new work. And I love seeing older women just doing their thing and not caring that they look like old women, because mm-hmm. it's fine to look like an old woman.
0: It's fine, and it yeah. is a blessing to be able to age.
1: Absolutely,
0: here. Put Your Records On, the song I just mentioned. Now you have a children's picture book called Put Your Records On,
1: yes.
0: which is another opportunity to remind kids of what's beautiful in the world. Tell us what inspired you to make the book.
1: Well, I have two young children. We spend a lot of time. They travel with me, so we spend a lot of time on buses and, you know, on tour buses, on planes. And so there's loads of time to tell them stories. And I say, Mummy, tell me a story. And this story just built up about this aunt, this great aunt called Portia, and her niece, who is called Bee, and how Bee could go to Portia's house and discover her record collection.
0: Yeah.
1: Right, she'd never been in this room in the attic before, and suddenly there's all these records. I just saw that he was showing young people today around the office,
0: yeah.
1: the Casey Adult, and they came in and they had never seen all these things. But I love that records are physical. If you go to someone's house, you see all this stuff, and it's such a conversation starter between the generations when you can say, oh, this is a song that I loved when I was your age, or I got into this when I was 20, or I picked this up when I was traveling in England. And I really wanted to bring that story of music and how there's a song for every feeling mm-hmm. you ever have, how music can be a friend, how it can be a safe place to put your emotions. I really wanted to put all of that into this book.
0: That you made me think of that. It's so true. A record is like kind of a square book. Right.
1: Yeah.
0: It has all the stories in it, and it's a nice, large format to see the pictures and the record covers and the stuff that's inside. Thanks for reminding us of why vinyl is so beautiful. And so I want to take it back for you as a kid. Like, what was one of those songs that kind of opened up a world for you and maybe birthed some ideas in your imagination?
1: You know, my parents, my dad had this amazing record collection. He had all these 45s and he had these albums as well. And I remember discovering The Secret Life of Plants mm-hmm. and how
0: Stevie
1: it was
0: Wonder.
1: Green by Stevie Wonder. And it was green and it had these green details on of all these plants. And inside it had Braille and it had a photograph of
0: yeah.
1: Stevie. I remember being really caught up in this world that felt like you were in a forest. It had animal sounds, bird sounds, you know, rainfall. It was just so rich and beautiful, and it was a whole world. It was like stepping into a secret garden. So mm-hmm. that record was really important to me. And as you say, the thing of listening to music, looking at the photos, I was so interested in Stevie as a person and his blindness and how he sees in this different way, and how descriptive and evocative the music is
0: right.
1: of the garden, of nature, of our need to continue to be entwined with nature. So yeah, specifically outside my window makes me think of that time for me.
0: We're here with Corinne Bailey Rae. It's KCRW.

0: 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We are here with Corinne Bailey Ray as our special guest. 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
3: Democrats aren't known for making faith a centerpiece of their campaigns, but Democratic U.S. Senate nominee in Texas, James Tallarico, is doing just that.
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0: It's Morning Becomes Eclectic. Time is just flying by here on KCRW. We're hanging out with Corinne Bailey Ray, who is in the midst of tour right now, the 20th anniversary of her debut album. She's also performing other songs from throughout her catalog, including tonight, sold out at the Belasco in L.A. Sorry. And also, she's going to be at the Fillmore tomorrow night in San Francisco, Grass Valley, California, which is also Northern California, Portland, Seattle, Vancouver, New York. So go see her live. Now, Corinne, I know you've been performing live for a while now, but it's always good to have some like inspiration for who brings you that energy and maybe an example of how you can be on stage and who's one of those artists for you.
6: I think when I was young, it was definitely Bjork. You know, she changed everything for me. If you think about how people are presenting themselves in the 90s, you know, when you watch a girl group, it was like choreographed dance routines and like perfect hair and makeup, and you know, the chorus, they would hit it, and there was the spins and jumps, and it just seemed so intimidating, and it seemed really different to the kind of way I wanted to express myself. And I remember staying up and watching this, I think it was a UK show called Naked City, and this woman came on, and she was standing on this flatbed truck driving through New York with this like jumper, we call them jumpers, like a pullover on. Just really, it felt like she was really being herself, and it was really zany, and she was going back and forward from the camera, and she was smiling. She was really in her, she was an adult woman, but she was really in her girlhood self, and that really made a lot of sense to me as a young person. I felt like I'd seen so many models of femininity, which were reject your girlhood and become this kind of sexy woman, together woman, very male gazy, kind of like, you want me. And I just didn't feel like that as a person. And to see Bjork just kind of being herself and, you know, messing around and dancing and being playful like a fairy one minute and a kid and the next minute angry and showing her teeth, and I just thought, oh, wow, this is a whole other way of being, you know? And it just stretched out what you could sort of show, for me, what I felt I could show on stage. And so then in my indie band, I felt like I could be all these things. I could be angry, I could be frightening, I could be playful, I could be stupid, you know, I could be shy, like all of those things were welcome. And that was really because I saw that Bjork performance.
0: What song should we hear of Bjork?
6: I think a good one would be, you know, from that video. Yeah. You know, when she's on the back of that truck, Big Time Sensuality.
0: Oh yeah.

0: Got to hit news at the top of the hour, so we're going to cut into Bjork and Big Time Sensuality to make sure that we can get one more track in here from Corinne Bailey-Ray, who has been our lovely guest this morning on 89.9 KCRW's Morning Becomes Eclectic, and on YouTube, youtube.com/KCRW. So, Corinne, there is so much to celebrate. The 20th anniversary of your debut album, your many records that you've released, your children's book, Put Your Records On. Is there anything else that like occurs to you in the moment when I say celebration, thankfulness, gratitude, that just randomly pops up that you feel like celebrating?
1: I mean, for me, it's the fact that there's an audience still here, you know, that I can go to these different places in the world and there's a room full of people and those songs mean something to them, you know, like they mean something to me. So I'm just grateful every time I walk on stage and there's people there. You know?
0: Yeah. So the celebration continues tonight at Belasco. And as you continue on tour, you can see if Corinne will be in your city on her website. And since we're celebrating, what would be like a song we can celebrate and dance to from your perspective?
1: I mean, for me, whenever I hear this song, it just takes me running to the dance floor. It has a perfect introduction. So as soon as you hear it, you've got enough time to run from the bar to be on the dance floor. And I dance in the most sort of like dorkish, you know, unselfconscious way to this song.
0: Kind of like maybe you're a Peanuts character. So what's the song?
1: That.
0: What's the song?
1: This is one of my very favorite artists, and it is Jimi Hendrix. Crosstown Traffic.
0: Corinne Bailey-Ray, this has been so much fun. Thanks so much for being here on Morning Becomes Eclectic.
1: Thank you so much for having me.
0: Let's celebrate and dance. Take it to the YouTube, right? Okay.

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4: It's Morning Becomes Eclectic here on KCRW. I'm Novena Carmel, your friend and frequency, live on air with you for a Friday. Feeling a bit nostalgic on this Friday, but also like we want to have a funky good time. So we're going to take it back to a song originally released in 1998, and here's the Purple Disco extended remix of it. I'm not going to say what song it is because you're going to figure it out. Thanks for keeping it locked right here to KCRW's Morning Becomes Eclectic.
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New work from Leon Bridges, Illusions, on Morning Becomes Eclectic for 89.9 KCRW. And there is an event coming up next weekend in Palm Springs that we want to give you tickets to. 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Yes, there are pools involved. It's happening in Palm Springs on Saturday, August 15th and Sunday, August 16th. These passes are available to 5 lucky winners and are non-transferable. Good luck. And when you win, I want you to send me photos because this sounds like it's going to be crazy, like an absolute party. And fittingly, we have a track here from one of the artists, Tiga. This one's called Party Time, along with Chris Lake, to get you into the mood for Splash House. 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
1: Really, the fundamental ultimate mystery, the only thing you need to know to understand the deepest metaphysical secret is this. 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

0: 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Yin Yin to close out this set. In Search of Yang is the name of this thing. 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I'm Novena Carmel here with you for 89.9 KCRW. And coming up on the Sam Sanders Show, comedian and actor Hannah Einbinder found fame with that hit HBO comedy series Hacks. She's here to tell Sam all about her new horror movie. 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
0: And coming up, we have Chris Doritas here with us to talk about a really important artist who we have learned has passed away. We're going to share some memories and some music, and Chris is the perfect person to help us do that. So be here for it.
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0: 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English musician, composer, and Grammy Award-winning record producer William Orbit has passed away at the age of 69. He was probably best known for blending electronic and pop music, especially on Madonna's landmark 1998 album Ray of Light, which was a really important album for her. He also worked with Blur and U2 and was a friend of KCRW in many different ways and long before I was ever here. And one of the things that's beautiful about KCRW is with 50 years of music, there's a lot of personal moments that our DJs have shared with artists over the years. So I thought it was such a beautiful opportunity. Nasir thought so as well, to have one of those KCRW DJs come in and share some of those memories with you. And our very own Chris Doritas was gracious enough to come into the studio today, last minute, and share some memories and music with us. Chris, thank you so much for being here.
5: Novena, it's so good to be here. Good to see you and Nasir. And yeah, we heard about this yesterday through the family that William had passed, and we had waited for their go-ahead to announce it on the air. We were wanting to go with this yesterday, and they asked us to hold off until they could kind of get everything, because they knew that the world would kind of, you know, start an outpouring of love and want to hear about what happened and all that. So they had to get everything together, and it was announced this morning. There's an article in The Guardian. It's all across social media. It was a sad thing for us because he was part of the family here at KCRW. Mm-hmm. I was talking to Liza Richardson, one of our old colleagues here at KCRW and a longtime friend of mine. We worked together in Texas before I came to Los Angeles and started at KCRW in 1990. But before that, I was in Dallas at KERA. Liza was also on the air with me in Dallas. And she reminded me this morning, we were talking, and she reminded me, remember in 1987, we first started playing William. He had sent, or the label had sent, he was on IRS, and they had sent us a 12-inch of a track called Swamp Dog, and which turned up on one of his Strange Cargo projects, one of the albums later. But we had this 12-inch, and we were playing it. Both of us were playing it on our shows, and at some point, we realized we were playing it at the wrong speed. We both had been playing it at 33, but like, wow. You know, I don't even know if it was on there that it said 45 or somewhere. Right. We found out that it was supposed to be at 45 RPM. And then we were like, you know, we were in the library just checking it out, and we played it at 45, like, ugh, this is awful.
0: Is so funny.
5: We liked it at 33, so we continued playing at 33.
0: Really?
5: And then, we moved to Los Angeles. I got here first, and then Liza came out and joined us at KCRW. And William was a frequent guest. He was living in L.A. off and on over the years. He had a place in Venice. He had a place in Santa Monica. He had different places in town, and so we'd see him often, you know. And he continued to put out some solo projects in the early 90s. And then I remember him telling me this story. I had remembered that he was working on a record. This is the early 90s, 92 or something, just shortly after we all got here. And he took a break in the studio and went down. I thought it was he went to a coffee shop nearby, and he started talking to this girl and found out she was a singer. And he's like, "Well, I actually need a voice on this track. Would you come up and her name was Beth Wharton."
0: Mm-hmm. Wow.
5: You know, I'm looking at Wikipedia to verify all that. They say it was at a club, but they also say they're not sure. They you know, but I think it was a coffee shop. I'm pretty sure that's what he had told me, that he went down to get some coffee or tea or something and brought her up to the studio to sing. And so she turned up on a Strange Cargo project. Then they made an album together called Super Pinky Man, which remains, I think, my favorite Beth Wharton album. It was only released in Japan. It's a tough one to find, and she doesn't even call it her true debut album because it was so much of William. Mm-hmm. You know, it was really a cool thing, and I thought we would start with that one.
0: Okay,
5: you know?
0: Cool.
5: The album starts off with a cover of a John Martin classic. You'll recognize the song.
0: We're here with Chris DeRitas remembering William Orbit on Morning Becomes Eclectic.

0: technically the debut studio album there of British singer Beth Orton, produced with boyfriend at the time William Orbit, from 1993. A really special release there. Super Pinky Mandy, the name of that album. Only about 5,000 copies were pressed in Japan. We're here with Chris Doritis, who is helping us listen or decide what music of William Orbit's we'll listen to today, and take it back to memories of his visits here at KCRW. Chris, again, thank you so much for being here. This is really special.
1: Yeah, no, I think a lot of the DJs here are going to be doing their own version of tribute to William. I certainly will on Sunday. Mm-hmm. And we've got a lot of things up online at kcrw.com. We have interviews from me in 98, another one from Nick Harcourt, one with Jason Bentley, the 2009 live performance that he did here at KCRW, which has just been put up on YouTube for
0: just
1: the
0: today.
1: First time
0: yeah.
1: since it actually aired. And was streamed back in 2009.
0: Wow.
1: Plus, we have a remembrance up on the music page of kcrw.com too. I was rifling through my memories, and we've been talking amongst ourselves here at KCRW too. And I remember, for me, my biggest memory of William is I ran into him somewhere here in LA, and we were talking about KCRW and what he's up to and all that. And I invited him to come. I was a music director at the time. This is 96. And I invited him to do something for us, an exclusive radio show. And, we had been toying with this late night concept. I had been toying with this after hours, shortwave radio, music from around the world. And it was kind of inspired by my growing up and listening to AM radio, where you tweak the tuner so it's between stations. Mm-hmm. And it's just all that eerie otherworldly vibes. And he dug it. He shared these passions, and he poured his music and his understanding of late night vibes Los Angeles into a show called Stereo Odyssey. And I was shocked that he would even consider actually doing this, but he committed to doing 12 weeks of Stereo Odyssey that we had run every week at midnight on a Friday. And it was this amalgam of, atmospheric sonics.
0: Wow.
1: And spoken word and old 50s country music drifting in and out, panning left into these beats that he was working on and building. And I went back and listened to some of that radio show, which he only did 8 episodes out of the 12 he committed to, by the way, because he got so inspired by doing this that he went off and needed to make music and go bury himself in the studio. He goes, I'm sorry, I'm too inspired. I got to go. These sonics that he was creating, he reached for when Guy Ussiri called him and said, hey, Madonna's working on a new album. Can you send us some ideas? He pulled from the ideas that he had put together for this radio show for KCRW.
0: Wow.
1: And they fueled what he sent to Madonna. And she brought him on to work on Ray of Light.
0: Wow.
1: Yeah. We have an early demo of Ray of Light. And I think it's interesting for any Madonna fan just to hear how it, an early iteration of Ray of Light.
0: Yeah.
1: It's a minute and a half of it. And then we'll go into the actual album version that everybody knows. Okay. And this is produced by William Orbit.

0: Ray of Light here from Madonna, as produced by William Orbit, who was so important in creating this album with Madonna. It won her 3 of the 5 Grammy Awards she was nominated for in 1999, and a lot of people see it as her greatest studio album. I found some words that Madonna had to say about William in this Guardian article. She said, "William is a complete madman genius. I'd come to him with an idea of where I wanted to go musically, hum melodies or read lyrics, and then leave him alone in the laboratory. Sometimes he'd go in the direction I wanted, and sometimes he'd swerve off somewhere else entirely. We'd end up with trance tracks that were 8 minutes long, and then keep adding and subtracting until we had real verses and choruses." And they ended up on this incredible album together. It's Morning Becomes Eclectic. We're here on KCRW, remembering William Orbit with Chris DeRitas here. Just such a amazing to hear that demo in the beginning of this
1: really
0: song too, Chris.
1: It's so cool to hear that,
0: wow.
1: You know?
0: Yeah.
1: And Madman kind of says it. He's sort of this mad professor type. I remember, you know, we said earlier that he had done a radio show exclusively for KCRW, Stereo Odyssey, which is actually up on YouTube. You can listen to those. I'll probably play some excerpts of that on my Sunday show, but it was this sort of, you know, really crazy hybrid of all different sounds. And we would call him. I remember calling him like midweek going, "Get that tape in FedEx. It's got to air on Friday."
0: Oh, you know, right, because that's London. How you got the shows at the time.
1: Yeah, you would have to FedEx a DAT tape to us, and I was nervous every week. And
0: oh,
1: every week, I'm almost done with it, I'm almost done with it. And he told me later, he said the FedEx guy would come in there, sit on the couch, wait for him to finish. At one point, he was doing these loops. You know how you used to have to do loops where you'd wind tape around tape machines?
0: Yeah.
1: He'd have the FedEx guy holding his finger so he could complete the loop, you know, and finish the show so he could send it to us. It was just like very much hot off the press.
0: Yeah, wow, that is an incredible memory.
1: Yeah.
0: We're going to continue here on Morning Becomes Eclectic on KCRW with Chris DeRitas, talking about William Orbit, who has sadly passed away at the age of 69, but left us with so much incredible music and moments here specifically at KCRW. Stay close.
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0: It's Morning Becomes Eclectic here on KCRW. I'm Novena Carmel. Thanks so much for joining us here on this Friday, by the way. We know you could be a lot of places. And we're all together here with Nasir and with Chris DeRitas, longtime KCRW DJ, former music director, former host of Morning Becomes Eclectic, and friend of William Orbit, who we are remembering this morning upon hearing the news of his passing. What else do you want to share with us about William?
1: Oh, gosh, it's just sad. You know, I feel for his brother. I feel for his friends and family in London, and we just have a lot of longtime love for William, having been a collaborator here at KCRW with us for over the years, you know. And I think you'll see on social media the outpouring of love. You know, I've already seen some of that. Just people from all walks of music coming forward and honoring him.
0: Mm-hmm. Yeah. Well, let's hear another song to show his imprint on the world. I know he worked a lot with Blur. In fact, he produced this entire album. Is that what it was,
1: 13,
0: Chris?
1: The album 13.
0: Yeah.
1: A landmark album for them. You'll recognize the piece we're going to hear.
0: And we're going to hear Tender on Morning Becomes Eclectic.

0: Such a great track here. Tender from Blur, as produced by William Orbit on KCRW Santa Monica, Los Angeles, KDRW Santa Barbara, KCRI Indio Palm Springs, KCRU Oxnard Ventura, and KCRY Mojave. 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And thank you so much for being here with us on a Friday to cap the week on Morning Becomes Eclectic. Big thanks to senior producer Nasir Nasirzadeh. Chris, thank you so much for being here.
1: My pleasure.
0: Yes, we're remembering right now William Orbit as we head out of here. And again, you can listen to KCRW all throughout the weekend. The KCRW DJs will be remembering him on their shows. Chris during his show on Sunday at noon. And on our YouTube, we have uploaded a 2009 performance that was not there before of William Orbit. There's just lots to enjoy and remember the great impact that William Orbit has made. And tonight, Henry Rollins will be on with the Nights of Friday Night, followed by Luxury at 10. At midnight, we go to Vintage 24. And thank you so much also to Corinne Bailey Ray, who is here. Wow, what a morning we had together. She's continuing on her tour, celebrating her 20th anniversary of her debut album. I'm Novena Carmel, your friend in Frequency on Morning Becomes Eclectic, signing off for the weekend. But I will be back with you on Monday for a whole new batch of music. So be well and stay hydrated. Have some patience and connect with those that you love. Up next is the Sam Sanders Show. Come on, come on, come on. Let's have lunch and listen together. Love is the greatest thing.

0: limits on how many Americans any one company can reach through the local TV stations it owns. More from NPR's David Folkenflik.
1: FCC Chairman Brendan Carr says the local TV business is under pressure from streaming, and he says local TV companies need to bulk up to fight back networks like ABC and CBS and NBC. Carr has launched investigations of major broadcast networks egged on by President Trump. The vote on limits fell 2-1 along party lines. The lone Democrat on the commission says the vote was illegal, that only Congress can change or erase those limits. But executives at Nexstar hailed the decision. Nexstar owns more TV stations than anyone. Its acquisition of a big rival would let it reach 80% of the nation, but that takeover is on hold as a major antitrust lawsuit plays out. David Folkenflik, NPR News.
0: This is NPR.
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5: Hey y'all, it's the Sam Sanders Show from KCRW, all about the things that entertain us. Thank you for listening. Today, one of my favorite people to see on screen, Hannah Einbinder. A lot of you know Hannah from her role as Ava in Hacks, the writing assistant turned sidekick to Deborah Vance, who was played by Jean Smart.
6: Whoa, do you have, like, huge hands?
7: I think they're normal size.
6: No, they look like catcher's mitts. Your manicurist must use a paint roller.
5: Now Hannah's in the new queer horror film, Teenage Sex and Death at Camp Miasma. It's directed by Jane Schoenbrunn.
8: You must be the writer-director.
9: Yeah, hi. You came out of nowhere. I didn't know you were in here.
8: I'm sorry. I saw you and I wanted to scare you.
5: This movie is strange. It's a slasher flick, but also a love story, also a meditation on queer longing and sexual dissociation. All this to say, a big departure from the Hannah many of you know in Hacks. We spend a bunch of time in this chat talking about how Hannah makes those kinds of transitions, from comedy to drama, TV to movies, to her roots in stand-up. We also talk about what Hannah plans to do with her success. She wants to remain really outspoken about politics and Palestine, and she does not want her career to ever feel like a money grab. A lot of good stuff in here, including a decent dose of love for Los Angeles, which I am always down for. All right, here's Hannah. Enjoy.
10: I have so many questions for you. Shall we start with Hacks or shall we start with Teenage Sex and Death at Camp Miasma?
9: Dealer's choice.
10: Let's do Teenage Sex and Death at Camp Miasma.
9: Okay,
10: just because
9: great.
10: I like saying that.
9: Yeah.
10: That is a title for a film.
9: Let's stay with that.
10: Yeah. I don't want to spoil it.
9: Mm-hmm.
10: And I bet you can do a better job of setting this movie up without giving away too much plot than I can.
9: Mm.
10: What is this movie?
9: Yeah. You would think by now I would have an answer. I think that what I would say is it explores themes of liberation from shame and embracing desire. It is a love story. It's very funny. And it uses elements of the horror slasher genre. And it's a beautiful film. I think it's good to keep it a little bit ambiguous because it's also really hard to...
10: You can't describe it.
9: Yeah.
10: I saw it a few weeks ago. I was like, I love this. I got to think for a while about how to describe it.
9: Yeah, that's the feedback we're getting.
10: This is such a queer film, such an outside-of-the-box film that is happening in a cultural moment, that in many ways seems like it's run.

0: in the opposite direction.
1: Yeah.
0: How does it feel to put out a movie like this at a time like this?
1: Really good.
0: Yeah.
1: I mean, I'm like, I've just been going to all these screenings across the country and even like in London and Montreal. We were in Portland. It screened in Chicago, Provincetown, San Francisco. And like, you know, I'm just like seeing all these like cool queer people come out and these horror freaks and like people who are just like our community members who this film is for. And I believe that it is for everyone, but really like the people who love Jane, the people who love horror, like specifically are coming for those elements, you know, seeing them connect with it is like, yeah, this is what we need right now.
0: Yeah.
1: Like, and that's like the kind of art that I just would be so lucky to continue to get to be a part of. You know what I mean? That's what I want to.
0: Oh, yeah.
1: I just want to connect. Like, I want to connect with the collaborators that I work with, and I want to connect with the material, and I want to feel like it's meaningful in some way to me personally, like it's funny, you know, like it's serious. I just want to feel like I'm connecting.
0: Oh, yeah. It worked. It connected. Let's talk about the sex scenes, the interplay with you on the screen. It was hot. It was hot in a way that I was impressed by and that felt like, no, like,
1: nice.
0: It was, I guess what I'm saying is, this is such a departure from Hacks.
1: Sure.
0: Well, and not even a departure, because that's not fair, because every season in Hacks, I saw that whole team doing more.
1: Unbelievable.
0: And the range of emotion displayed got bigger every season.
1: Yeah.
0: So in many ways, I guess this movie is a positive outgrowth from that movement. But there are moments, I think, when people will watch this movie and be like, oh, didn't expect that.
1: Sure. I mean, just as it pertains to like the sex, I think the sex scenes in Hacks are funny.
0: Yeah.
1: And that's right, the difference. Like, there's always a joke involved in those.
0: Yes.
1: And so you kind of get to diffuse whatever is like earnestly hot.
0: Mm-hmm.
1: Lasts for like a couple seconds and then we go into like a joke. You know what I mean? For Ava specifically. I think this is, taking it on in a serious, you know, way. So, I see there. I think that's kind of the difference there.
0: How much differently do you prepare for one of those sex scenes versus the other? Or is there even a way to prepare? You just kind of got to go in there.
1: I think my deal generally with any scene work is just trying to understand the emotion of that the scene demands. I honestly, like, the nudity doesn't really faze me, so I'm just, like, focused on, like, what I need to communicate. And that goes for an emotional scene, something comedic, something really physically comedic, something a little more, like, you know, riffing, just more heady. Like, I think all of it just, my approach is always, like, what do I intend to do here? How can I stay flexible for Jane's input?
0: Yeah.
1: You know, I think that's kind of my approach across the board.
0: Yeah. What is your weirdest proclivity when preparing script, when getting ready to shoot? Like, do you have some weird thing you have to do? Some superstition, some something?
1: I don't know about weird.
0: For Jordan,
1: some people would say like talking to yourself is weird, but I talk to myself all the time and always have. And like, just as a stand-up comedian, like, you're always like,
0: you're working out the material.
1: Yeah, you're like doing it alone to try out what rhythmically like works. So maybe that. I mean, I'm just like walking around like, you know, with a script, like muttering and talking to myself. I just kind of like, sometimes I'll record myself doing both characters and go on a walk and listen to the scene.
0: Really?
1: I
0: like that.
1: Maybe that.
0: Yeah. I mean, it's very interesting to hear you talk about your method, because before Hacks, you were a stand-up girly.
1: Yeah.
0: Was there formal acting training?
1: No.
0: I love that.
1: Yeah. I took like a class in college. It was called Actor-Director Workshop, where the writing and directing students had to take an acting class and the acting students had to take a directing class. But other than that, like...
0: What was that class like?
1: It was fun.
0: Okay.
1: It was really fun. Yeah. It was cool. I was already doing improv at that time. Mm-hmm. So like I was performing, you know what I mean? And I think like I was doing scene work in that case, right? Mm-hmm. With like a group, an ensemble.
0: Yeah.
1: So that's maybe a little bit of training. But yeah, in terms of like anything beyond that, not really.
0: I think your path is so inspiring. Like, you know, I think Hacks was one of your first auditions.
1: You know, it wasn't, but it was the first thing I got a call back for.
0: Really?
1: Yeah, that's
0: and then flash forward, Emmy.
1: Really crazy. Really,
0: amazing.
1: Really, really crazy.
0: Well, testament to your skill, but also I think, you know, for any number of people listening or watching who are in this city, in this town, trying to make it in the biz, knowing that path for yourself, for other folks seeing that path, what advice might you give them?
1: You know, I would say that, like, having a creative outlet that you can protect, that no one has to grant you access to, is important. Like stand up for me, I could do it anytime, whether that's like an open mic or in my case, like going up on shows. Like I was performing independently, you know, acting is very difficult, especially because a lot of people have to give you the permission to do it in many cases. In some cases, no, you know, if you're doing scene work in another capacity, but I just think it's important to have something creative that you can do all the time, that you can, like, a craft that you can hone all the time.
0: And that doesn't need to make you money. It might, could be good, but not necessary.
1: Totally. I think, like, most of the stand-up shows that I did either paid in, like, a drink and not, like, a top shelf drink, a well drink, or, like, $20, you know?
2: Okay, if you're just now joining me, I'm talking with actress and comedian Hannah Einbinder. Hannah got her big break on the HBO series Hacks. She is now starring in the new queer horror movie Teenage Sex and Death at Camp Miasma.
0: I'm very interested to hear more about stand-up, Hannah. I know the special. I know it well. I like it. But,
1: what is,
0: when you are doing your thing on a stage, describe her for me.
1: It started off as like, this is the version of myself I wish I was, but I'm not. Like, it was very like, this is my projection of confidence. This is my projection of like knowing exactly what I want to say, exactly how I want to say it at all times, to the comma, to the period.
0: Okay.
1: And I think at that time I just had like very low self-esteem and I needed to perform to feel good and to feel like this is who I want to be. And I'm getting to be that person for 3, 5, 7 minutes at a time, whatever I was given the opportunity to do. And over the years, as I started to kind of like grow and change and work on myself and try to love myself, I feel like I became more of the person that I was trying to be. I mean, there's a performance element of it on stage for sure. But I just became cooler with like myself off stage. Like I just was like, I'm more comfortable, you know, but, just the, my onstage whole thing is very highly stylized, very, character driven and, storytelling, classic jokes, mixed media. I just like to create like a variety within one performance of
0: you're
1: like,
0: very
1: styles.
0: Good at voices.
1: Thank you.
0: I was playing your special yesterday, driving back from a trip, and your special, I mean, there's so many things I could talk about, but there's one line in your special that hit me again hard when I played it back to myself yesterday. You say at one point, quote, "What does being a woman mean to me? It means being a man." I love that. When was the last time you lived that out? Specifically.
1: Well, I'll give a little context, is that is in like a monologue, sort of like a jazz noir style monologue that I opened the show with about my upbringing and my conception. My parents tried to have a boy with like sperm selection and they failed and here I am. And just like the gender role thing. My mom's 12 years older than my dad. Mm-hmm. And like just kind of like the ways in which gender roles were very flipped in my house and upbringing. And so I kind of talk about that's kind of what the line references.
0: I love it.
1: So I think I have a different association than maybe the traditional with like what is masculine, what is feminine.
3: I would argue that upwards of 90% of all comedians get on stage and talk almost exclusively about the difference between men and women. But how many of them actually know? I am in the trenches. I am collecting research. I am gathering data. I'm risking my life. And I'm here to tell you, folks, the results are in. Men are idiots and women are annoying.
0: How does that show up for you most in your like day-to-day life?
1: It's interesting. I mean, I feel like, especially being like, I've been out as bisexual for, I want to say like over 10 years. And I think that early when I came out, I was really, really still trying to figure out how to binarily define myself, how to fit into something. Mm-hmm. And I have just completely, totally released all of that.
0: Good like for you, girl.
1: The thing is, the third thing, the in-between. Yeah. I don't need to quantify it. So many people try to understand, like, how, what's the ratio? What are we talking? 60-40? Yeah. You know what I mean? I'm like, I'm not playing that game. Yeah. You know what I mean?
0: Yeah.
1: I just have no interest and it doesn't apply to me. So I just think it's totally fluid. Like,
0: I have fun. That's the purpose of queerness.
1: Yeah.
0: Possibly.
1: Of course. Yeah.
0: You know, I mean, I struggle now. I'm 41. Mm. And back in the day, I was just gay.
1: Right.
0: And now I get it. Queer.
1: Yep.
0: But then there's this debate in the community over whether we're going to call ourselves gay or queer. And I'm just like, I
1: don't
0: even.
1: I saw that opinion in the New York Times. I was like, what?
0: And it feels like, first of all, they want to kill us whatever you call us. And two, I just don't know. Let people pick their words.
1: Of course.
0: Pick your words.
1: And it's you. And by the way, it's like I found that article to be horrendous. And yet it's like, use whatever you want.
0: Yes. Yes.
1: It's fine.
0: Use what you want.
1: Yeah.
0: And it's like,
1: do what you want. What?
0: The whole point of all of it is that like what you're trying to describe ultimately and get towards ultimately is you can't define it with a word. Queerness is infinite.
1: Yeah.
0: Let it be.
1: Yeah, I just think, yeah, it's definitely like we need to not police. That's for the straights. Yeah. You know what I mean?
0: Yeah.
1: We are about freedom, acceptance.
0: Yeah.
1: Let it rock. Let it ride.
0: Yeah. And that's it. It's like you, as an out bisexual for 10 years, you have been in the trenches because in the community, everyone is like, what are you exactly? You were saying this. It's like, are you this? Are you that? Are you really? I feel like, you know, all of the alphabet people go through it. But bisexuals get a certain kind of raised eyebrow all the time. And it's like, when does that stop?
1: I don't know, but I think the work is for us to not, like for me, I'll speak for myself. Okay. That used to hurt my feelings a lot. And I felt like there was nowhere to go because I didn't feel right in one place. I didn't feel totally right in the other. But I have accepted that I am like just this kind of like not binary thing.
0: Yeah.
1: And I have also come to like love and accept myself and my identity to the point where like if somebody has a problem with it, that's their issue. It's not mine.
0: That.
1: Like yes. I really.
0: What else can you do?
1: And I have so much empathy for like, you know, bisexuals who are hurt by that, you know, and I also want to like zoom out and just talk about like obviously recognizing that like in the scheme of the physical violence that our community members face, this is not on the top of the priority list. Like, I want to just say that
0: punchline.
1: It's
0: some
1: like
0: these other folks are getting punched,
1: right? Like let's say that aloud, but just you know, since you know, since you ask, it's just like like you gotta accept, you know.
0: Yeah.
1: And love yourself.
0: Yeah.
1: And if people have like feedback or they don't want to, you know, if they are like being mean, it's like, okay, that's their
0: don't
1: baggage.
0: Don't be mean to her.
1: It's fine. Or
0: but
1: do.
0: Also.
1: I don't care. I do not care. Yeah. It's like here with me.
0: Okay.
1: So
0: I love that. I feel like between Hacks and now Camp Miasma, you are establishing yourself as someone who does queer work. I like that. Was that the goal? Was that the plan?
1: I just feel like I gravitated towards these projects because they were so good.
0: Yeah.
1: You know what I mean? It's like a marriage of that. I connect so deeply to these characters. But also, like, I feel a connection to the work itself, and it is of such a quality. And I, you know, I think that that's a credit to the queer, you know, creators of these pieces of work. Mm-hmm. You know what I mean? Like I think it is a fusion of those two things. You know what I mean? Like, I have been so lucky to be positioned to work with these incredibly smart, incredibly deep people.
0: Yeah.
1: And it makes sense that they have these really four-dimensional queer characters that they have written from, you know, their own experience.
0: Yeah.
1: And that's like the key, I think.
0: Yeah. I like that. Four-dimensional.
1: Yes.
0: Hell yeah.
1: Larger than life.
0: Yeah.
1: Reach through the screen.
2: 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When we come back, more with comedian and actress Hannah Einbinder. Her new movie, Teenage Sex and Death at Camp Miasma, is in theaters right now. 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
5: 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Thanks for spending some of it with KCRW. Sam Sanders continues in just a moment. Keep us with you through the day for news headlines. And this weekend, you can get your news and culture mornings from us. 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
2: Hey, y'all, it's the Sam Sanders Show. Let's get back to my conversation with actress and comedian Hannah Einbinder. You may know Hannah from her breakout role in the HBO series Hacks. She plays a writing assistant turned sidekick to Deborah Vance, who was played by Jean Smart. This show just wrapped up its fifth and final season earlier this year, and it racked up 24 Emmy nominations, including a nomination for Hannah for Outstanding Supporting Actress in a Comedy Series. Hannah won that Emmy in the same category just last year. Things have not slowed down for Hannah since that win. She's out now with a new horror film called Teenage Sex and Death at Camp Miasma. We've been talking about the importance of making queer art in Hollywood and how her roots will always be in stand-up comedy. All right, let's get back into it.
0: Let's talk about Hacks for a little bit. I mean, this show has been such a delight, and everyone's been firing on all cylinders from season one, but to watch all of it just deepen and mature over the course of all these seasons, it's just been a joy to watch. So first, thank you for that.
7: Thank you.
0: You know, I think a lot about your character, and I, compare is not the right word, but I think about Hannah Horvath's journey on Girls. I think about it a lot. Like, I remember towards the end of Girls, there's that diner scene.
1: Yeah.
0: Where you're just like, oh, this is not the Hannah Horvath that I met in season one.
1: Totally.
0: And there are moments in this last season of Hacks where I'm like, this is not the Ava that I was watching in season one.
1: Yeah.
0: In a beautiful way.
1: Yeah.
0: What is the biggest way in your mind Ava, your character, has changed on Hacks from season one until the end of this show?
1: I think she has always been value driven in a way that, like, she's always been forward and vocal about her values, but I think she is living them fully. I also think that working with Deborah, especially going on the road with her in season two, has like put her in the trenches in a way that like she maybe did not have that experience prior. I think that what Deborah says to Ava about like, you're just like, you just got plucked off the internet.
8: You barely give me the time of day. I never know where you want me to be or when. You don't give me any feedback. You're making it really hard.
9: Hard? You don't know what hard is. You got plucked off the internet at what, 20? You just got lucky.
8: I may have been lucky, but I'm also good.
9: Well, I should hope so. good is the minimum. It's the baseline.
1: Ava really like walks through that with her. Mm-hmm. She learns from a workhorse like Deborah Vance.
0: Yeah.
1: And I just think that like she is put in difficult positions where like her values have to be tested, and she has just grown as a person and matured.
0: She grows up a lot.
1: Yeah.
0: Which is a thing I didn't expect in season one. Mm. It's like, oh, she'll be a kid the whole time. I like that. And there's just this really smart path of growth for her that I liked a lot.
1: They just are, Paul, Jen, and Lucia are just unbelievable. They are unbelievably brilliant the way that they did that for every character.
0: Yeah.
1: You know what I mean? Like, think of Kayla, too. Yeah. Like, Kayla comes in and she's very high energy, goofy, but like she's like having really, really deeply emotional scenes towards the end. And you get to see her heart and her devotion to Jimmy. And like, you know what I mean? Like there are so many characters who have just deepened. Yeah.
0: I know it's not physically possible, but Ava final season gets to talk to Ava first season. What do they say to each other?
1: Oh my God.
0: What does season finale Ava say to season one Ava?
1: I think she, first of all, is giving practical tips about living in Vegas. You know what I mean?
0: First being
1: SPF 50.
0: Yeah.
1: Okay.
0: Yeah. Put it on.
1: I just think that she would tell her that she's like about to have a really rewarding and beautiful experience and to accept that sooner and stay with it.
0: Yeah. I feel like finale Ava would like say to young Ava, or hopefully, I don't know, you're going to be wrong a lot over the next few years. And that will be great.
1: Yeah. And you'll learn from that.
0: Yeah.
1: Like go with that.
0: Yeah. I am very interested in what comes next for you. I mean, let's just be honest here. The run so far, impeccable.
1: The two things I've done.
0: Listen, I'm going to tell you as a stand, the special, I love.
1: Okay, I did three things.
0: Hacks, beloved, got you some recognition. This movie is already getting so much buzz before it's even out, getting big praise at Cannes. With all that already having happened for you, do you have any idea of what's next, what we'll see next, what you want to do next? I'm very curious.
1: Yeah, I mean, I think like, just my general philosophy is like, I want to work with good people on material that feels meaningful to me in some way. And all of the things that I'm working on at the moment feel like that to me.
0: Yeah. So how much can you share about those things?
1: Not a whole lot, honestly, but I'll come on back.
0: Yes.
1: Whenever.
0: Yeah. I feel like I read somewhere there's maybe a stoner comedy coming.
1: Oh, my best friend Sandy and I have a never ending Google Doc of a million bits that we have written for this eventual stoner comedy.
0: I need it. Because you talked at length in the special about how you were a real stoner.
1: Oh, yeah.
0: How much?
1: I mean, this is KCRW. This is the LA station, okay?
0: Yeah.
1: Real heads, no. Okay. The baseball bat, okay? I was rolling up them raws crazily, okay?
0: Yeah, buddy.
1: Chiefing.
0: Hell yeah.
1: Blunts.
0: It's
1: before
0: legal.
1: School, in the parking lot, at lunch. I'm getting a pass from taking a test because I have extra time because I have ADHD. My incredible teacher is not signing out the time, so I'm posting up in lot C. And I'm blazing.
0: And you know then going I mean? Back to take the test.
1: Of course. I was a huge, huge stoner in high school, then in college. And then I was a big Adderall user as well. And when
0: so
1: I
0: were doing
1: came
0: both
1: off,
0: at once.
1: Yes, it was very intense.
0: Time. Honestly, it might have did it.
1: It did. The Adderall allowed me to smoke endlessly. And I still have that ability, frankly.
0: I need some Adderall.
1: Well, it definitely allowed me to like chief insanely.
0: Yeah.
1: But yeah, I love weed. It did genuinely shape my consciousness and
0: I want to stop you there. Give me a sentence. How do you think weed shaped your consciousness?
1: Well, I just think that, you know, smoking all the time from like 14 to, you know, I want to say like 19.
0: The formative years.
1: I mean, my God. it's crazy that I have any cognitive function, but like it just does, you know, alter the way that you look at the world. I think my work, like if you look at my special, it's like, yeah, you're blazing. You know what I mean? It's like, yeah. This is a trippy.
0: Yeah.
1: Basically, like, this is...
0: But, like, I like that.
1: Yeah.
0: Because it's, like, especially in the special, when you're talking about it,
1: mm-hmm.
0: and the way that you kind of just, the jokes walk into other ones, you have a comedic mind that wanders like a stoner.
1: Yeah, yeah.
0: I'm into it.
1: Yeah, thank
0: I'm
1: you.
0: Into it.
1: Yeah, I just think it's cool. I think Weed is tight. And I definitely don't think you should do it as much as I did it when I was
0: I mean, it worked out.
1: It did. I won't lie. But
0: had you
1: been
0: binge drinking from 14 to 21,
1: yeah.
0: That would have
1: scary.
0: Been worse for you.
1: Yeah, I never really responded to the old alcohol.
0: Well, and this is a place. This is why I'm like, I'm never leaving Southern California.
1: Oh, it's the best.
0: Because there's no stigma around any of this.
1: Oh, yeah.
0: Just like, figure it out. You're your own pharmacist. Have a good time.
1: Cali is the way. Are you from LA originally?
0: From Texas. I'm from San Antonio, Texas.
1: Interesting.
0: Went to grad school in Boston. I covered politics in DC for 5 years.
1: Whoa.
0: Got transferred out here, and I was like, oh, I'm never leaving.
1: I'm so glad you
0: love it. You're like Angelino through and through.
1: Yeah.
0: You've talked about this.
1: Yeah, I do love it. I love LA.
0: What is your favorite part of LA? Favorite thing about LA? I know this is a very hard question, but we're close now. I'm going to ask
1: you. Everything. Everything.
0: Yeah.
1: My favorite thing about LA, I guess it's just like a dreamer's place. You know what I mean? It's like people come here to realize their dreams. I also love the community. I know a lot of people say that it doesn't exist, but I do think that that's a reflection of like perhaps individuals and like perhaps the scene or
0: and the traffic
1: vibe. Yeah, yes, of course. They're not a ton, right? Car culture, of course, that makes it difficult. But, you know, especially not to go there, but I think especially around the fires, like we learned just how much yeah. LA takes people care of each other. You know what I mean? And I felt that intensely. And I'm proud of that. I'm proud of like the spirit of mutual aid in Los Angeles. And my favorite part of LA? That's tough.
0: I know.
1: I think I gotta go with like literally Santa Monica because of the beach and because of the fact that the beach is so amazing and so many people. I live on the east side and no one is like making the trek. And I'm like, guys, it's right there.
0: It's right there.
1: And it's glorious.
0: Yeah.
1: Yeah. I just love being in there, even though it's really poisonous. And toxic. I do not mind.
0: Yeah.
1: Yeah. One time I was walking on the beach and I was like, wow, that's kind of warm right here. LA River. LA River coming down there. Uh-huh. Right on my legs. Whatever. I'm radioactive at this point.
0: I mean, we
1: no
0: all
1: problem.
0: Are in the city.
1: You know what I mean?
0: But no, there's something special about LA. And I think for me, it's like when you get people outdoors around LA food, it's the best thing ever.
1: Of course.
0: Because what we have that always works is the great weather. And quiet as it's kept, we're the best food city in the country.
1: Shots fired.
0: Every kind of food you want is here.
1: Shots have been fired.
0: And it's going to be less pretentious than some other cities.
1: Shots just got fired again.
0: Bang, bang.
1: Second shots
0: bang,
1: fired.
0: Bang, bang. But where's the lie?
1: Well, no lies detected. I mean, oh my God, are you kidding me? LA, best food ever.
0: My Aunt Betty
1: and everyone's
0: came to
1: like,
0: visit.
1: New York. I'm like, shut the fuck.
0: Also, they already get everything. They have everything. Oh my God. So I'm from San Antonio.
1: Yeah.
0: So the Spurs, Knicks in the finals. Mm-hmm. And everyone's like, Knicks in five. And I'm trying to watch the games in LA. And I'm like, oh, they'll have to root for San Antonio because we're closer. All the Angelinos are rooting for New York. And then I want to say to folks, you do know. They already get everything.
1: Right.
0: They don't need this.
1: But you know what's interesting? I want to speak to that. New Yorkers would never, they would die before they would root for Los Angeles.
0: Yes.
1: You want to know why we are cooler than New York? I said it.
0: Damn.
1: Because we would root for y'all.
0: That.
1: We are like, oh, dude, I'm happy for you. Hell yeah.
0: Yes.
1: You guys are being mean to us. What the freaking heck? Literally.
0: We are stoned, happy, and
1: we're
0: supportive
1: like, yes,
0: over here.
1: Oh my God, congrats.
0: Congrats,
1: like,
0: good for
1: oh, cool, yes. You guys got that. And you guys are like, you suck. It's like, you're just cold.
0: Yes.
1: You're just really cold right now.
0: You have seasonal affective disorder. Come over here, fix your life.
1: Everyone I know.
0: Get a good taco.
1: Everyone.
0: Because you ain't gonna find it in New York City.
1: Okay. everyone I know, they live in New York and they move to LA and they're like, they're just like, oh, I'm chilling now. Yes. And then they go back and they're like,
0: And then
1: like, it's rocking.
0: And their first 3 months here, they're like constantly trying to like compute this to New York. Well, is this the Brooklyn of LA? It's LA.
1: It's LA, baby.
0: It's not New York.
1: Woo! You know what I mean? It's like, just, we are being happy for you guys. Like, just chill.
2: Hey, if you're just now joining me, I'm here with actress and comedian Hannah Einbinder. Hannah got her big break playing Ava in the HBO series Hacks, opposite Jean Smart's Deborah Vance. She now stars in the new queer horror movie Teenage Sex and Death at Camp Miasma.
0: I have one last question for you. Okay. I promise I'll let you go after it. There was something you said in that profile in The Cut that I really admired. They were asking you towards the end about how you want to live out your career. And you said, quote, "It's important to me, as I weigh the ethics of living under capitalism, to know that I'm making the majority of my money on my work and my art form." One, thank you for saying that. And two, what does that look like for you?
1: I think that my hope is that I continue to be gifted enough to be like, do I feel like I can sustain my life just from gigs? Yeah. Like, I also want to say, like, it's so important to recognize that a lot of people, like, got mouths to feed in a difficult world. And so if you need to take a brand deal, whatever, that sort of a thing, like, that is a personal choice. Mm-hmm. Like, people are living in a difficult time. Yes. Like, you need to do what you need to do for your world and your family. Like, recognition and respect to that.
0: Mm-hmm.
1: For me, I think it would be a dream to not have to, because it would be hard for me to full-throated stand behind, like, selling a product.
0: Yeah.
1: So I just want us to live in a world that has more resources, a world where we have healthcare, a world where our basic needs are met, so that people don't have to make a decision to maybe do a brand deal for something that is connected to a nefarious source of money or something that they can't stand by and don't want to do because they have to choose between that and their well-being or the well-being of their family.
0: Yeah.
1: I wish that we lived in a world that was more equitable, a world where, you know, people have housing and healthcare and
0: where arts
1: education,
0: is funded.
1: Right?
0: Yeah,
1: exactly. And where the arts is funded, exactly.
0: Yeah.
1: So that it doesn't put artists in the position to go against maybe some of their values.
0: Yeah. You know, it was very interesting hearing, I want to say, Sydney Sweeney, when she had her first big rise, talking about, like, you know, she came from nothing. She was working because she had folks to support. And she's like, I have a mortgage now that I have to pay. And there are celebrities dealing with that reality. And I'm like, I get it. You got to do what you got to do. Then there are other celebrities. I will not name names. They've already made all the money they need, it seems to me. And then I see them doing the endless deal after endless deal after endless deal. And that's when I just say, well, when do you have enough? And that's what I kind of bristle against.
1: Yeah, I think there is a huge difference between folks with several houses and folks who are, like, you know, in a far different position where a big check like that would change their life.
0: Yes.
1: And there just needs to be a recognition of that.
0: Yeah.
1: You know?
0: Well, and I'm just like, I will always be the biggest fan of the artist who I see preserving whatever their integrity looks like to them. You can see it. You can feel it. Like, is what you're doing being done with integrity? No matter what the brand deal is or commercial or role or this or that, is there integrity? People can sniff that stuff from a mile away. That's what matters to me. Sorry, not a question. I'm just soapboxing now.
1: Yeah. I agree. I think, like, another really useful, like, a useful tool that we have is, like, our voice and our platform, you know?
0: Which you use, and thank you for that.
1: Well, you know, I see it as the bare minimum, and I don't, you know, I don't think that it is that hard, really.
0: Yeah.
1: Frankly,
0: yeah.
1: I don't think it's hard and I don't think it's brave. I think it's like genuinely really easy if you observe something happening to call that out and to just speak to these ideas. But the point is, like, yeah, to your point, it's like you have to make a compromise somewhere. Well, let's like supplement that. Let's mm-hmm. like find a way to contribute in another sense. Yeah. You know, like there has to be room for people to like contribute in the way that they can.
0: Mm-hmm.
1: And I hope that more people do.
0: Me too. I will say, when I see you as outspoken as you are on politics, on Palestine, and more things than just that, it is refreshing to me. And then my next thought is, well, why aren't there more like her doing this in your line of work? Why aren't there more people who are working in this town, in this business, being unafraid to say the things that you say on a microphone? Because I'll be at parties with those folks and they say it off the mic, but not on. When you're out there being outspoken, do you wonder why? Do you think you know why? Are you angry at other folks for not being as vocal as you are? Like, why?
1: I think what frustrates me is knowing the amount of privilege that we all have, to varying degrees, of course.
0: Mm-hmm.
1: But I observe that the people, especially as it pertains to Palestine, who are the most outspoken are those who have the most to lose. And that is the Palestinian people.
0: Mm-hmm.
1: You know, I look to Mahmoud Khalil, who, you know, is currently in a legal battle for his citizenship. You know, he has a kid, maybe 1 year old, you know. He's been detained by ICE for months and months and months, and yet still he fights, and yet still he uses his voice. I think of countless individuals like him who risk absolutely everything and put everything on the line.
0: Mm-hmm.
1: Yeah, I cannot wrap my head around how people with complete security cannot just lend their voice, cannot just post to their millions of followers a donation link to something as benign as, you know, an organization like the one that I work with, PAL Humanity, which mm-hmm. is a mutual aid organization in Gaza with a school with that they have erected from the ground up
0: mm-hmm.
1: with, you know, over 1,000 kids. They have 2 health clinics in the north and south of Gaza. It's run by 2 OBGYNs, and they provide a lot of care to the community, especially pregnant women.
0: Yeah.
1: This is not controversial. The fact that there is no conversation about, like, not only how to, I'm sure these people, maybe some of them, they give their money in private. I'm happy that they're contributing. Mm. But it is important to do it publicly. It is, I think.
0: Yeah.
1: So it's just like, I don't know. But like, I will say, like, I just think that, you know, I always look to the people who are risking the most, and that is Palestinians. You know what I mean? And so, like, I will say it till I'm blue in the face. You know, I just want to put the focus on them and understand that, like, people in my position, like, nothing that you can lose is worth having. Nothing that you can lose is worth having.
0: Mm. This was just delightful. I really am a big fan, and I just admire the way you move through this town.
1: Well, thank you, and thank you for the really great conversation.
2: Thanks again to my guest, Hannah Einbinder. 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All right, time for a break. 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
2: Hey, welcome back to the Sam Sanders Show. All right, before we go, I recently had a very thoughtful conversation with the actor Harvey Guillen. Harvey is starring on Broadway right now in the Rocky Horror Show all summer. He told me it is truly a dream job, especially for young Harvey, who was a closeted gay kid growing up in an immigrant family in the outskirts of Los Angeles. Harvey also told me his coming out story from that time in his life. And let me tell you, I was so moved.
11: So I don't think it should be called coming out, because when someone tells you who they are, it's not coming out. They're letting you in.
0: Oh, I like that.
11: Mm-hmm. And when I open the door ajar to my house and I go, okay, here it is. This is my couch. And this is the paintings I like and the books that I read and the music that I listen to. And what you do once you step into my space, once I let you in, will determine if I open that door again.
2: I thought it was so sweet the way Harvey framed it as not coming out, but letting someone in. And the whole conversation reminded me of another conversation I had a while back with the actor and comedian Sherry Cola. Sherry grew up near Harvey, right outside of Los Angeles, also in an immigrant family, right around the same time. Sherry is also queer, and she told me how her own coming out story began with a role in the TV show Good Trouble. This was another touching coming out conversation, so I thought I would share a bit of Sherry's story with you again today. Without further ado, here is Sherry Cola.
12: I owe so much to Good Trouble because, you know, I booked this role, and this audition process was like, the email came in, it was a next day audition.
2: Oh, wow.
12: And I was reading it. It said, you know, this Chinese American who is an aspiring stand-up comedian who like isn't out to her parents. It was all these things that made me feel touched.
2: Yeah.
12: That someone wrote this character.
2: Yeah.
12: Already I was like, oh my goodness, yes, like go off. Like I'm happy this exists.
2: Yeah.
12: The deeper I got into the process, it was like, oh, this has to be mine. Like this is me. Like this is the role that I've been like training for, you know? And because she was queer and she was going through all of these things that I was also simultaneously going through, you know, and I was out to my friends and, you know, people who I come across, it wasn't a secret, but to my mom, the conversation was never had. And my mom and I are so close, but it was just, this was just like a part of my identity that I was putting off.
2: I get it.
12: Let's be real.
2: Yeah.
12: It is hard.
2: Yes.
12: And that conversation was not overnight, you know? So before we started filming season one, I sat my mom down and I told her that I was bisexual and you know, it's possible that one day I'll marry a woman, just all the things.
2: Yeah.
12: And also there's the language barrier too. You know, there's so many things and I'm like bawling. You know, she drank like 8 gallons of water. Like we were just processing, you know? And that conversation was ongoing, you know, and throughout the years, she's made more progress and she's, you know, just come to terms with the fact that I am still me, you know, and I think it really pays off to just have the conversations.
2: Yeah. Well, and I appreciate that you said with your mother and coming out, it was an ongoing conversation. I think a lot of queer kids are sold this bill of goods because we're like, oh, it's coming out day. Just do it. Everything will be better. Just come out. A lot of times, the coming out conversations take more time than you thought. You have to have the conversation more than once. Some people are always coming out to new people. And for me, I had folks in my life growing up in South Texas, very religious. I'd come out to folks and they would just black it out. I had to do it again a few years later. It's a process, right? So you saying
12: that side,
2: right?
12: We know that side.
2: We know it.
12: It really is. Such a mountain to climb.
2: Yes.
12: And we're still not at the peak. Because there are little moments and I will do anything for my mom.
2: Totally.
12: She's my rock.
2: Yeah.
12: She's my queen. She has sacrificed everything and made something from nothing. You know, she is my guiding light.
0: Yeah.
12: But yeah, there are moments.
0: But also.
12: Where I'm like, we have to have patience and empathy.
0: Yes.
12: Because they didn't grow up watching Good Trouble.
0: There you go.
12: Certainly not in Shanghai, China.
0: There you go.
12: You know what I mean? And there is this shame and like, you know, my fear of also her pride being bruised or her friends thinking this. And there's so much.
0: Yes.
12: That once again, we are unpacking in real time.
0: In real time. And you said this in a different interview when you were speaking about your mother and your father. You said, this is also their first time being alive. This is their first time living a life. This is their first time having a child who was queer. This is their first time having these conversations.
12: You know what I mean?
0: So it's new for you and it's new for
12: them. That's the thing. Think about when we first started charging cars. No one knew how to do it. It's like, what's going on?
0: And I got to just sit here now for 45 minutes? What? Where's the gas? Yeah.
12: You know what I mean? Now everyone's plugged up.
0: Coming out is just like getting an electric car.
12: But you know what I'm saying?
0: It should be subsidized also like electric cars.
12: To wrap their heads around a new concept. Yes. Like to give space, you know, for that. Because, I know that my parents love me. You know what's funny is like my dad has always been very actually like worldly and pop culture and like with it, if you will.
0: Yeah.
12: So when I came out to him, he was just like, I go to Lady Gaga concerts. She's down with LGBT. I'm down with LGBT.
0: It was good enough for Gaga.
12: Yeah, which is so interesting. The contrast, you know, they're so different.
0: Yeah.
12: Whereas my mom, you know, so it's an ongoing conversation, even in 2026. But she is so supportive and she's made, you know, a lot of progress. And that's the thing, though. The hardest part is having the conversation. Like once you have that conversation, it's been started.
0: Exactly.
12: So now let's just normalize and exist. Like, at a certain point, I was like, Mom, the plane's taking off. Are you boarding? With all due respect.
0: You know what I mean? Come on, let's go.
12: Truly. It's like, this is who I am and I'm going to be out loud about it.
0: Yes.
12: You know, your friends, kids, they follow me on Instagram. Mm-hmm. You know, there's going to be some Pride Month stuff.
0: Get used to it.
12: You know what I'm saying? And just kind of tough loving a bit.
0: Yes.
12: You know?
0: And they get there. They get there. My mother, so I had to come out to her several times.
12: Yeah.
0: The first time I finally brought a guy home to meet her, she was very sweet, but she felt the need to tell that man how I came out. She's like, you know, he tried. He dated 3 women, I remember. And she's sitting here telling this to my boyfriend
12: at the time. Moms keep tabs.
0: Moms keeps tabs. And I'm like, you know what? I'm happy that you're able to talk about this at all.
12: Yeah. Yeah, you're right.
0: Never imagined, you know?
12: You're right. You're so right.
0: Beautiful.
12: And they're trying.
0: That's the thing. If I see effort from someone I love, I got to accept it.
12: They're trying.
0: They're trying.
12: You know, and once again, they don't know. They don't know what to do. Yeah. They're malfunctioning with this information.
0: Yeah.
12: They're trying
0: their
12: best.
0: It's their first electric car.
12: That's what I'm saying.
0: They might drive it to a Shell station first.
12: Yeah, this is a stand-up bit. I like this.
0: It's...
12: One day at a time, I love.
0: One day at a time.
12: And I'm so proud of you.
0: I'm so proud of you.
12: I love it. Thank you, honey.
0: Thank you. This was beautiful.
12: Truly.
0: Appreciate you.
12: Truly, truly.
0: Come back anytime.
12: Yes.
0: All right. Thanks again to my guest, Sherry Cola. And thank you for checking out my show today. It is a co-production between Sam Sanders Productions and KCRW. We are distributed nationally by PRX. Our showrunner is Tyler Green. Our senior producer is Bennett Purser. Phil Richards is our technical director. Alicia Baitoub composed our theme music. And together, Arnie Seipel and I executive produced this show. 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All right, till next time, be good to yourselves.
13: Democrats aren't known for making faith a centerpiece of their campaigns, but Democratic U.S. Senate nominee in Texas, James Tallarico, is doing just that.
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5: All right, we made it. It's Friday, the 7th of August. Good to have you closing out your week with us on KCRW. I'm Christine Comito for your midday. Don't go anywhere. I'm going to take you to left, right, and center next here on 89.9 KCRW, Santa Monica, Los Angeles, KDRW, Santa Barbara, KCRI, Indio, Palm Springs, KCRU, Oxnard, Ventura, and KCRY, Mojave. 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
17: Welcome to Left, Right, and Center. We are set up now for a fascinating Senate race in the state of Michigan. Another progressive, Abdul El Sayed, won a primary, ousting a sitting member of Congress. El Sayed will now face Republican Mike Rogers in the general, battling over a seat the GOP desperately wants to steal from Democrats this fall. Republicans, including the president, are painting El Sayed as extremist and dangerous. Can he and other progressive candidates win over independent voters this fall? Polls suggest they have a lot of work to do with a lot at stake for Democrats. Later, how our legal system pushes back against a president who often acts like he's above the law. And in Ohio, a Republican congressman clings to his reelection hopes even after being accused of domestic violence by his ex-wife, who happens to be the daughter of a U.S. senator in Ohio. What is next there? That is all coming up next on Left, Right, and Center.
18: Live from NPR News, I'm Lakshmi Singh. Acting Attorney General Todd Blanche is a crucial step closer to being confirmed now that he's apparently convinced Republican Senator Bill Cassidy to support his nomination. On the Senate floor today, the lawmaker from Louisiana appeared to become emotional as he predicted he would be criticized for the decision he's made.
19: The people of Louisiana can be assured that I worked hard to understand the issue and to make the right decision. With that, I yield.
18: Cassidy said the vote is not a referendum on President Trump, but a choice between Blanche and another less effective acting attorney general. Republican Senator Lisa Murkowski raised concerns about the politicization of the Justice Department, citing Blanche's oversight of the controversial release of the Epstein files and the creation of a $1.8 billion compensation fund that critics have described as a slush fund for Trump's allies. She said she would vote no on Blanche's nomination. President Trump says he will immediately appeal a lower court's decision to pause the construction of his ballroom. Now the Supreme Court will weigh in. Here's NPR's Deepa Shivaram.
20: Trump argues the ballroom is needed for national security. Construction has been ongoing for months already, but a federal appeals court has now ruled that the White House must pause construction until the project gets approval from Congress. Trump calls the decision unjust and says the Supreme Court should overturn the ruling entirely. Trump has repeatedly said taxpayers won't foot the bill for the ballroom, but reporting from the Washington Post says the project is being funded by more than $300 million in taxpayer money. Polling indicates the ballroom and several of Trump's other construction projects in Washington are deeply unpopular among voters. Deepa Shivaram, NPR News, The White House.
18: Water rationing has begun in Puerto Rico. Hundreds of thousands of people in the U.S. territory are subject to 48 hours with, then 48 hours without water as the island grapples with a severe drought, a water shortage, and an overall aging infrastructure that's unable to keep up. We have the latest from NPR's Adrian Florido.
21: The island's public water utility has, for the better part of a year, not been able to deliver water to a lot of people's homes. So although the formal rationing is starting today, a lot of people have been coping for months without water for days at a time. In terms of how they're coping, well, they're cooking less, bathing less, letting their plants wilt, storing water in buckets and bins when they do get water, filling them up and storing the water. They're buying a lot of bottled water.
18: NPR's Adrian Florido reporting from San Juan. U.S. stocks have ended the day higher with the Dow closing up 151 points. This is NPR News. Parts of the southwestern U.S. are also enduring historic drought conditions. That's underscored by news today that the water level at Lake Mead, the nation's largest reservoir by storage capacity, is at its lowest level on record. Persistent drought conditions in the region have led to critically low water levels at several major Colorado River Basin reservoirs. The basin supplies water to up to 40 million people and 5 million acres of farmland in the U.S. and Mexico and 7 U.S. states and up to 30 federally recognized Native American tribes. As the rise of AI drives an influx of new data centers, some places have used eminent domain, the power of the government to seize private property for public use to build necessary infrastructure. But as Cynthia Abrams of member station WPLN reports in Nashville, city leaders are trying to use eminent domain to block a new data center.
3: The proposed facility is located near the Nashville Zoo and has drawn broad community pushback. More than 500,000 people have signed a petition in opposition. City leaders have enacted a temporary moratorium on data centers, but it won't block the zoo-adjacent facility. Nashville Mayor Freddie O'Connell has criticized the developer.
4: They ignored encouragement to go engage with the zoo and community.
3: So Nashville is now trying to prove its need of the

0: Nashville will now have to go through the courts. If successful, it could then purchase the land. For NPR News, I'm Cynthia Abrams in Nashville.
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5: Welcome to Left, Right, and Center, everybody. You know, like any good political junkie, I was really following that Democratic Senate race in Michigan this past week. There's been this whole narrative out there about establishment Democrats versus progressive Democrats. We've talked about it a lot right here on this program. It was actually a mixed bag after this week. You had some moderate candidates who won in some places while more leftist Democrats won elsewhere. But in that Michigan Senate race, it was a nail biter. And by just a tiny margin, the more progressive Democrat won. His name is Abdul El-Sayed.
6: What we showed is that if you're willing to build a movement brick by brick, if you're willing to go and travel your state and have the conversations in rooms big and small, starting in moments when people aren't even paying attention to an election, but are paying attention to the price of gas and the price of groceries and the price of housing and the price of health care, that you can build a conversation that builds into a movement that defeats Goliath.
5: But that was just the primary. The real Goliath he will be taking on is probably in November, and that is former Republican Congressman Mike Rogers. And the full weight of the Republican Party eyeing their possibly best chance to flip a Democratic seat in the Senate. The GOP thinks that the very word inspiring leftists to back candidates like El-Sayed, socialism, is the perfect weapon to use against them as well. Let's bring in our guests. Mo Alethi is here, as always, on the left. On the right, Sarah Isger is off, but we're really happy to have Will Swaim back. He is co-host of National Review's Radio Free California podcast and is also the CEO of the California Policy Center. Will, it's been a little while. It's great to have you rejoining us.
7: I've just been banging on the glass window here. Trying to get you guys, get your attention. Let me back in.
5: Well, I hope you don't have to bang too often. We love having you here. Mo, let me bring you in first. El-Sayed in Michigan doesn't identify as a socialist himself, but he's been riding this wave. He campaigned with Bernie Sanders. He campaigned with AOC. But if I'm not wrong, independents are going to play a big role in deciding races like this one now that we move to a general. And in a recent Fox News poll, 77% of independents say they have an unfavorable view of this broad idea of socialism. So why is there so much appeal right now for socialism as sort of a brand and idea? And is there a risk of things really changing and the enthusiasm that Democrats are feeling right now around candidates like this in Michigan might not mean all that much?
8: There are a couple of different layers here that we need to look at. Number one, it's mixed results right now within the Democratic Party. I still don't think the dynamic is center versus left, progressive versus moderate. I think the dynamic is very much establishment versus outsider. In places that are going to be more competitive in the general election, the establishment candidates are doing just fine. In places that are not really going to be competitive in the general election, in blue districts, the outsider is doing better.
5: So Michigan is kind of a rarity against the right? Against the trend, Michigan.
8: And look, that was nearly a 50-50 race. El-Sayed won by a single percentage point, even though all the polls said he was going to win by double digits, which, as an aside, can we just put an end to public horse race polls? Because, like, how many cycles do we need to prove that they don't know what they're doing?
5: This show is your platform always to say how much you hate polls.
8: Maybe so. I'll bring that back as my rant later.
5: Yeah, you should.
8: So I think that's one big dynamic. The second thing is this discussion over democratic socialism. You see a growing percentage of the Democratic electorate identifying with it. What I think that comes down to is less an ideological thing and more a bold versus timid thing. And we've talked about this a little
5: in
8: bit.
5: Your-

0: mind or in how voters see
1: it? And I think how voters are seeing it. Okay. Voters are angry, and they want to channel that angry. And the main reason they're angry, I think, is because they've got all these problems, and they don't see government producing anything to help them. Now, I say this, I don't mean to take anything away from El-Sayed's victory. The guy won outright against a $65 million machine in the primary in outside spending.
0: And against an incumbent, a sitting member of Congress.
1: And against a sitting member of Congress. And he deserves a ton of credit for that. He's a far more effective candidate than I think a lot of people give him credit for being. He's going to have some challenges, but I also think there are ways to get around some of those challenges, and I know we'll get to that.
0: Well, I wonder, as you watch what's happening in the Democratic Party, candidates like El-Sayed, who are talking about things like Medicare for all and expanding, you know, access to health care for all Americans, incredibly critical of U.S. foreign policy when it comes to an alliance with Israel. Are you scared? Or is this sort of a policy conversation that is worth having? Because President Trump and other Republicans are painting El-Sayed as frightening. But are you scared?
2: No, scared's not the right word. I think Mo's got it exactly right. I think you guys would likely agree that we go through cycles in this country, cycles of populism, which is what we're seeing here on the left, and we saw it on the right. And as for El-Sayed's bold initiatives, these are all things that have been tried and tested throughout the history of this country, certainly since Woodrow Wilson and especially since FDR. These are not new. They have been tested, tried, and generally failed. If you have any question about that, you can look at California, which has been governed by progressives since 2016. And we end up with the greatest affordability crisis in the country. We are one of the least affordable places, with the highest rate of poverty and the highest taxes, et cetera. I could go on. So these ideas are not new. They're not bold. They are recycled. They have a new label on them. It's called El-Sayed or it's called DSA. But it's the populism of the left. And I think what's really funny to watch is a Republican president who has just blown through every constitutional guardrail that prevents him from doing whatever impulse he wants to exercise that day. So I wonder how well this socialist argument actually works when you've got an executive in the White House who is really all about executive authority, executive control. We're going to solve all these problems. And really, the economic problems that Trump sees himself solving are things like tariffs, which used to be the tool of the left. It's friendliness to unions, government unions included. That's why he had Lori Chavez de Remer in the Department of Labor. So I could go on, but you guys know about Trump taking federal stakes in private companies, rare earths, IT, steel, you name it. The whole tariff thing is about Trump having the right to say, this guy wins, that guy loses. There is no principle he's willing to blow through. And so I don't know that the socialist claim is going to do much good in a state that has heard the president decry, you know, as deep state, all these limits on his authority. This is what El-Sayed wants to. So again, I guess I'm just saying the populist impulse is working its way through both political parties, and the establishments are doing almost nothing. And the result is you get people who declare themselves bold and innovative, who are really just throwbacks to the 1930s.
1: This is such an interesting point, Will, because you're absolutely right, right? I mean, the definition of socialism is that the government should take over the means of production. And this is a Republican president who, as you put out, bought all this stake, federal government buying all this stake in all of these private companies, to the point where even his allies in the Senate were like, guys, isn't this taking over the means of production? Hello, we are doing socialist things. But the label, I think, is scarier to a lot of people than a lot of what some of the candidates are talking about. You know, Trump said on primary day or the day before when looking at the Michigan primary, he said it's a socialist versus a communist. And the socialist he was referring to was Haley Stevens, right? Who is by no means.
0: And the communist was El-Sayed,
1: right? So the labels are going to get thrown around no matter what. And I get why politically, because overwhelming majority of the country doesn't like the word socialist. This is where I think Democrats have a challenge and a huge opportunity.
0: Okay. What's the opportunity?
1: The challenge is associating with the word socialism. You're starting the game at the back of the pack when you start by saying, yes, guys, I am that. I am the thing that most of the country says it hates. okay, now you've got a bigger hurdle to overcome. And it doesn't help that the DSA, Democratic Socialists of America, official party platform, talks about some things that I don't think are going to go very far, where they talk about abolishing the Senate and making the executive and the judiciary subservient to Congress, which, by the way, Congress has like a 6% approval rating. So I'm not so sure that's where most people
3: are. But that's the kind of stuff that is going to play into the Republicans'
1: hands. So that becomes the narrative. That is the challenge. But when you look at a lot of the specific policies that progressives are pushing, they are clear political winners. Expanding access to health care, raising the minimum wage, increasing the child tax credit. We can go on and on and on with all of these.
0: You think those are political winners?
1: Progressive policy proposals that polling tells us those are 60-70+% winners. And so if progressives don't hide your progressiveness, go out there and tell people what your progressiveness gets them, how your progressiveness is going to make their lives more affordable, because that's what people want right now. And stay away from the label. You know, let the Republicans throw out the socialist word, and you just stand up and say, here's what I'm for, guys.
0: Well, Will, do you accept, first of all, Mo's premise that a lot of these progressive ideas are polling well and are political winners? And secondly, is that the reason that sort of the Republicans' only hope to stop this momentum is to go after sort of the fear factor?
2: Well, I think that Mo's analysis is exactly right on politics. My own concern just is more for policy. Like, what do these policies actually achieve? Does the public understand that in a state like California or New York, that these policies have led to an affordability crisis with Democrats and progressives in control? Everything El-Sayed wants to try, if I'm a Republican, I'm just going to say tried, tested, and failed in San Francisco. Absolutely 100%. They don't work. It's that simple. And as far as, you know, is this socialist, the problem with talking about, you know, communist and socialist, I studied Marxist theory as a grad student, so I'm really a nerd about this stuff. Those terms are so elastic and so debatable, even among academics, that the bigger concern for me is, would these initiatives create more government power at the expense of personal liberty? And I think the answer is 100% yes. We get the worst of both possible worlds. We get more government power, more government expense, more government failure, and a really decreasing space for personal liberty.
0: But, you know, and I'm stating the obvious here, but I just want to say it, like a policy conversation like that would be great. And where it happens, yeah. That'll be great. But, you know, I think about Mike Rogers, you know, who's going to be facing El-Sayed in this election. I mean, he claimed falsely that El-Sayed said that the United States, quote, deserved 9/11. That was not said by him. It was actually said by a progressive streamer named Hassan Piker, who has been supporting El-Sayed's campaign. But, you know, it's ties to people like Hassan Piker, and it's, you know, anything that's possible to paint a lot of these candidates in the progressive wing of the party as dangerous and scary. And I guess, Mo, you brought up one way that a lot of these candidates might be able to kind of confront this. It's own the label of socialist or progressive, and then explain why those policies are good for people. But that's not going to solve this problem in this media environment. Like at the end of the day, 77% of independents say, and again, I know socialism is different from progressive, but they're worried. They're concerned. I mean, the party, I feel like, has to do something to bring independents behind candidates like this.
1: So the same number of people who say that they don't like the word socialist say they like Medicare negotiating more drug prices, mm-hmm. say they like cheaper insulin, say they like a cap on prescription out-of-pocket spending, that they like investing more in affordable housing, right? So let's just stop talking about socialist on our side. Advice to candidate, just stop identifying with that term and just tell people what it is we are for. And we can have the debate that Will wants to have. He can make probably a more compelling argument than a lot of people on the right. And I think there are a lot of people who can make a compelling argument on the left about how government has to play a role in leveling the playing field because, you know, these big moneyed interests, the large corporations are denying people the opportunities that they so desperately need. And government has a role to play in leveling the playing field. Now we've got an ideological debate between what Will articulated and what I just articulated, and let voters decide which direction they want to roll the dice on. But the more we're hanging out with people like Hassan Piker, the less room we have to actually have the debate we were just talking about. I don't understand why Al-Sayed wants to have to explain, no, no, it wasn't me that said 9/11 was justified. It was the guy that I'm standing next to who said that. Like, that's not, that takes away from the very real agenda and vision that Al-Sayed is trying to offer to voters.
0: But isn't it enticing when you've got someone on Twitch who's really has a large audience among young, enthused progressive voters? Isn't it tempting to say, like, I see benefit in hanging out with voices like this?
1: It's easy and it's lazy. Is what it is. I get it's tempting because it's easy and it's lazy. Oh, if I hang out with this guy, I can reach a pretty big audience. As a former comms guy, yeah, I get that. I get, but it's also lazy. And look, Al-Sayed has another major challenge ahead of him. And that is we are seeing how his opponents, how the opposition is leaning into his identity, right? And as someone, you know, Mo is short for Mohammed. As someone who has had to deal with this my entire life, it's frustrating to see them do it now to him. Don't make it easy by hanging out with a guy that plays into the stereotype that they're trying to push about it when that is not who you are.
0: All right, we're going to take a quick break. Do want to let everyone know that if you want to engage with us, engage with each other across the aisle, maybe across your kitchen table, join the Left, Right, and Center Substack. 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
0: All right, we're back with more Left, Right, and Center. I'm David Green, joined by Moa Lathy on the left, and we have Will Swaim with us this week on the right. He's co-host of National Review's Radio Free California podcast, and he is CEO of the California Policy Center. We were talking about this Michigan Senate race and kind of the larger question of how Democrats should handle this fall when they have, you know, some more progressive candidates, some more candidates who identify as socialists who are winning some primaries and that movement is building, and you have independent voters, according to at least one new poll, 77% of them saying that they have an unfavorable view of socialists. Will, you were going to dive in listening to some of what Mo was saying a few moments ago.
2: Yeah, I think Mo's got this exactly right for Al-Sayed. That is, you know, don't make this thing easy for your opponents by hanging around Hassan Piker. But the other factor is that it's also explicit in his, in Al-Sayed's commentary frequently, a very anti-Israel policy idea that verges very closely to my ears. I'm not Jewish, I'm Catholic, for what that's worth. But man, when I hear it, what I hear is something bordering on anti-Semitism. We've got Nate Silver saying that, you know, one of the reasons that the polls were so off in Michigan is because Democrats are actually leaving. Moderate Democrats are leaving the party, not to become Republicans, but to become no party preference people, independent of a party. And that leaves in their wake a vacuum that's been filled by very progressive kids who are really in favor of socialism. I think it was Nate also who found that the definition of a DSA person is a person with a PhD who has low job expectations. Are these the people who are going to turn out in November? Or are we going to get a lot of moderates who say, you know, that's too far for me?
1: Two things. One, on being anti-Israel and anti-Semitic, you can be anti-Netanyahu. You can oppose the policies of the Israeli government. You can say, I don't want to give that government a blank check, and not be anti-Semitic. And frankly, when you look at the polling numbers of America's shifting attitudes on Israel and American support for Israel, you see that playing out. Overwhelmingly, Americans believe in Israel's right to exist, see it as a strategic ally, but don't like how the current Israeli government is conducting its affairs and want to check on that. The second thing I want to talk about, though, you referenced young people, Will, and we've seen this over the past decade, an increasing number of young people say capitalism is broken. Now you see them starting to gravitate towards more of these self-identified democratic socialist candidates as a result of them thinking capitalism is broken. Maybe it's time that some of our policies address why so many people think capitalism is broken and try to fix it, as opposed to going wholesale towards socialism.
0: Well, you know, it's interesting. I want to get to one of our listeners here, because I love when our listeners challenge the way we're framing stories. And, you know, Mo, you were sort of pointing to this. You know, it's easy to fall into this trap right now in this media environment that, you know, Democrats are going wholesale towards a progressive or socialist agenda. This is the voice of one of our listeners who's kind of questioning whether we are falling into the trap of some of these narratives and drawing too many conclusions.
9: Howdy. This is Phil from Pflugerville, Texas. It seems like races and political fights that used to be mostly local, whether it's Ken Paxton in Texas, Zoran Mamdani in New York, or Abdul El Sayed in Michigan, are now treated as national stories. As someone watching from another state, it's easy to come away thinking that these candidates or movements are representative of their parties nationwide. Is that actually happening with the case of the Democrat Socialists of America or the Democrats, or is that national media creating a distorted picture by focusing on the most ideologically interesting races? How should listeners tell the difference between a genuine shift within a party and a handful of high-profile stories getting outsized attention?
0: Will, does Phil have a point there?
2: Yeah, 100%. But I don't think I arrive at the same conclusion. This is how, you know, what was it, Richard Hofstadter, the famous political scientist, famously said that reform movements are born to sting and die, that is, to influence the larger parties, these reform movements, and then they just sort of wither away. So I don't see the Democratic Party becoming necessarily the DSA, but I do see it being pushed in that direction by progressives who really do believe that more government is the answer to all of our problems. And on the right, the same sort of impulse has produced a very populist outcome that has expanded executive authority, run through a bunch of constitutional barriers, and produced a guy who really believes that FDR had it right. He was just the wrong guy to exercise it. So, you know, Trump doesn't object to big government. He loves it as long as he's the guy at the controls. So to this person's question, I would say these reform movements are canaries in the coal mine. It is really important to pay attention to them. This is the media's job, is to watch these things, because they are perhaps harbingers. It's up to the political parties to make what they will of it. I think Mo and I are in heated agreement that, you know, calling people fascist or socialist isn't terribly helpful. Let's talk about the policies and whether they work or they don't. But that's because, you know, I'll just speak for myself. I'm a geek. I'm a nerd. I like that discussion.
0: Well, no, we all. But it speaks to something I think you brought up, Mo, and I wonder if you agree with Will here. Whatever happens with this movement in your party right now, one of the positives could be forcing more moderate voices to have a bold voice.
1: Right. In 1992, Bill Clinton was seen as the most bold candidate in the Democratic field for president. He was by no means the most progressive candidate in the field. In 2008, Barack Obama embodied bold vision for the future. He was by no means the most progressive candidate in the Democratic primary field. And so there is a history of bold establishment, right? Of bold centrism that can compete with bold progressivism. And I think that's a healthy discussion for the party, 1,000%. And as long as we are tackling the through line between the center left and the far left, what everybody left of center would agree with is that for too long, too many external factors have rigged the system against everyday people, and government has a role to play in unrigging it. Now, what that looks like, that's where it's a difference of degrees rather than direction. But they're going to toss out the word socialist no matter what. Back in 1961, the American Medical Association hired a popular actor out of California by the name of Ronald Reagan to run ads talking about how government was trying to socialize your medicine. He was talking about, you know, Medicare for seniors. Now, most Americans say they can't live without the idea of Medicare. So let them throw out the labels they want. Just go out there and tell people what you're going to give them.
0: All right. You're listening to Left, Right, and Center from KCRW. We've been talking about the battle within the Democratic Party right now some of these races that we've seen, some moderate candidates winning. But in the case of Michigan, we saw a more progressive candidate win. And these races are going to be fascinating to follow. I want to turn to another topic, and that's President Trump and his relationship with our legal system in the United States. The Justice Department, I think it's safe to say, has been at a crossroads under Trump. Federal judges say they're losing trust and respect in the federal prosecutors who come before them. And all this week, all eyes have been on Todd Blanche to lead the Department of Justice. He's had to walk a really rocky path from being President Trump's personal attorney to being confirmed as America's attorney general. And Republican senators like Susan Collins from Maine stood in his way. She said Blanche is a no for her, said in a statement, quote, Mr. Blanche has taken several actions that have further eroded the department's independence. Well, we should say we're recording this before the full Senate vote on Blanche, but it was clear early on that he was a pretty controversial pick. During these committee hearings, we saw these key Senate Republicans standing in his way until they got a promise from Blanche that the president's $1.8 billion anti-weaponization fund is really, really, really officially dead. Blanche put that in writing. He also pared down, it seems, President Trump's immunity from IRS audits so it would cover fewer people and only apply to past returns. But, you know, we hear Democrats saying those promises are empty. The president could try to revive this fund in any way. Like, was this, you know, key senators and kind of the legal system saying to President Trump, you can only go so far? Or could he just find new places to protect his own businesses, family, and allies from IRS audits? And we really are seeing a president who thinks he's above the law.
2: Well, I think this is one of the greatest stories of the last couple of years, sincerely. You know, we have watched Congress, whether it's controlled by Democrats or Republicans, just roll over for executive authority. The Democrats did this under Biden. They did it under Obama. The Republicans have done it under Trump. And it's really good to see Congress doing what it is supposed to do, because I think, you know, let me just say this. Number one, Blanche is terrible. And whether he signs that agreement or he doesn't, he endorsed it. As a legal expert and the top law enforcement guy in the country, he endorsed it. That's just wrong. And Blanche is just absolutely unequipped to do this job. And I don't want to, you know, step all over Mo's opportunity to speak here, but I'll just say this is not a nonpartisan problem. The anxiety about whether Trump has damaged the DOJ, this resonates everywhere in every state, in every law enforcement agency that has an elected or appointed official in charge of discretion, using his or her discretion to decide what they're going to emphasize in law enforcement. And as a reporter, you know, David, maybe you can relate to this, but I've watched, you know, Democratic attorneys general, district attorneys act very, very badly and use their authority in ways that were clearly highly political. So I don't want to suggest by my contempt for Todd Blanche that somehow this is unique to the Trump administration.
0: Well, you raise an interesting question, which is the army of lawyers who fall under the Department of Justice and work for an administration and how they do or don't carry out a president's agenda. And that's why, Mo, and in addition to a lot of these questions in the Senate about Todd Blanche, I mean, I'm thinking about this ridiculous conversation that we're going to come back to, which is the reflecting pool on the National Mall. Like, we had federal prosecutors file vandalism charges against this former Olympian, claiming that he damaged the pool, and President Trump seemed really excited about that case going forward. Jeanine Pirro, the U.S. attorney for D.C., asked for the case to be dropped. Her office found the damage was from shoddy work by a contractor. This is a big deal. Federal prosecutors almost never file charges unless they know that they can win. But still, the president, you know, had this to say about Jeanine Pirro.
10: I was disappointed with Jeanine Pirro, really disappointed with Jeanine Pirro. She folded like an umbrella.
0: Did she fold like an umbrella, or did she actually just follow the facts of a case?
1: I think Jeanine Pirro got dragged kicking and screaming into doing the right thing here. Will's right that erosion of trust in the justice system predates Donald Trump. He's taken it to a very, very different level. Like, I don't recall Joe Biden as president standing up and saying, I'm really disappointed in Merrick Garland for prosecuting my son. He didn't say that. He stayed out of it, which is what a president should do. But the thing that I think is really different now is, you know, there's what's it called? The presumption of regularity, right? This legal principle that judges trust what the government says when it lays out the facts. Doesn't mean that they're going to necessarily rule with them, but trust that the government is presenting facts in good faith. And what you're hearing from judge after judge after judge is, yeah, I don't think we have that presumption of regularity going on right now. And you're hearing this from Republican judges, and not just Bush-appointed Republican judges, but Trump-appointed Republican judges who are saying in all of these ridiculous cases that Trump's DOJ is putting in front of them, yeah, guys, no, that's not real. They're pointing to things like AI-generated briefs that are completely devoid of—
0: Oh, you're talking about the ProPublica story, right, that the government lawyers were using, filing things that were based on— On AI.
1: Right. Or getting someone's age wrong by like 20 years. Right. It's simple stuff like that. But it's also stuff like this, that Jeanine Pirro stood up and did a press conference amplifying what the president said about this being a case of vandalism. And then when the facts actually came out, she had no choice but to withdraw it. This is the kind of thing that the judges are talking about. And this is the kind of thing that erodes so much trust in the legal system. Part of it is the ideological vendetta being driven out of the Oval Office. Some of it is also just the terrible, terrible brain drain in our Justice Department. The fact that they fired so many career prosecutors, nonpartisan, non-ideological career prosecutors, and replaced them with legal cronies, people who have never even prosecuted a case in their entire lives. This is going to become harder and harder to turn the corner on the erosion of trust in the Justice Department if we don't stop this now.
0: All right, we're going to take another break, and Will and Mo and I will be back to talk about an embattled Republican congressman and a personal controversy that he seems to say he can overcome. He is pledging to stay in his reelection battle. You're listening to Left, Right, and Center.
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4: 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All indices close the week on an up note, with the Dow picking up 151 points. 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
0: Welcome back to Left, Right, and Center, everybody. I'm David Green, here with Will Swaim on the right. He is CEO of the California Policy Center, and Mo Alethi on the left. After all the controversies that ended Graham Platner's Democratic Senate run in Maine, we should say Republicans in Ohio are now facing their own crisis with a troubled candidate. Congressman Max Miller is fighting to stay in his reelection race despite being accused of domestic and child abuse by his ex-wife as they go through a custody battle. Here's what he, Max Miller, the congressman, said in a live stream this past week.
13: Her most extreme accusations are the ones that had to deal with child abuse. And they frame me as an abuser, timed and every time again.
0: So the additional twist here in this drama, Miller's ex-wife is also the daughter of sitting Republican Ohio Senator Bernie Moreno. Moreno said in a statement this week that Miller is a, quote, danger to my daughter and that he is not fit to serve. Will, we saw Graham Platner leave the main race, saying that he was becoming a distraction for, you know, Democrats and their goal of winning the Senate. Miller is staying in the race as of now, even though even President Trump told Miller in a phone call that his campaign is in trouble. Is Miller now becoming a distraction for Republicans who are, you know, hoping to hold on to their slim margins in the House?
2: Boy, I'm not sure I would use the word distraction. This is unexploded ordnance that Republicans ought to have known was buried alongside the road all the time. I knew nothing about this guy, I just got to be honest, until about 7 weeks ago or so. And that's when I found this New York Times story from 2021 in which a former Trump spokesperson did not name but described someone who was later determined to be Max Miller. So in 2021, she was reporting, this guy's got a violent temper. He attacked me, attacked girlfriends. So this is like as hidden, quote unquote, as Platner's abuses, you know, the open secrets. And yet here we are late in the game, just as with Platner, just as, you know, with a lot of these candidates who bail out. We had Eric Swalwell out here, similar circumstances, wasn't about abuse. It was sexual harassment and lots of sex. But, you know, people just want to ignore these kinds of things until it's very late. And I don't know if I'm spoiling the end of the story here, what looks like close to the end of the story. Miller himself asked for the House Ethics Commission to investigate him.
0: Yeah.
2: Which is very rare. And yet my sources on the Hill, who are, you know, tend to be on the right, but not exclusively, have said he was basically offered this as a way out. Like, you do this because then it looks like you've asked for it, or we're going to impose it on you. So take your pick. You want to look like the hero who's unafraid? Great. You call for it and we'll let you do that. And I would just say the other thing about, you know, Platner is the danger here for Republicans is that you just reach for the next available tool that's closest to hand. And settling on Troy Jackson is just kind of weird for me because this is a guy who got his political start in Maine opposing immigrants working in the U.S., you know, particularly in the forests of Maine. He didn't like Canadian loggers coming in. An anti-immigration guy, that's his origin story. He still brags about it, that he, you know, tried to barricade and blockade Canadians from coming into Maine. I don't know how that works for him, but I do want to stay on point. So pardon me for thank you for letting me get that one in there.
0: No, it's all related. But I guess, I mean, you bring up the House ethics investigation. Like, I wonder, Mo, these are horrid allegations. I mean,
2: yeah.
0: Does it matter that they are allegations at this point? Mike Johnson has even said, you know, House leader saying, let this process play out. We're in this climate of, you know, demanding that people running for office should get out of the way and step away from politics if they've done awful things. You and I and Sarah talked about Graham Platner for, you know, on several shows. Like, when do allegations themselves sound so awful that we as people in a society and as people involved in politics need to sort of take some kind of action? When is that being unfair to someone who is being accused of things, even if they're terrible?
1: There's a political answer to this, and then there's the moral answer to this. Look, where one area where Will and I might disagree slightly is I actually see this as much different and worse than Graham Platner in terms of the way the parties are dealing with it. Graham Platner, part of the problem was he had never been vetted. So we were learning this stuff in real time. The Miller stuff is not, he's not unvetted. This has been an open secret since before his first election to Congress. And yet the party stood by him then. And now with, you know, I'm sorry, but you get a huge eye roll from me when Mike Johnson says, well, we've got to let the process play out. they did not apply that standard to Graham Plattner. Republicans attacked Graham Plattner, didn't give him the grace of letting a process play out. Graham Plattner, I think, deserved to go, and I think Miller deserves to go. To your specific question, David, like, of course we should always allow for the due process. Of course we should be careful not to assign blame to somebody before all the information is out. At the same time, I think it is incredibly important to take the stories of victims seriously and to hear them. And that's a tension in our system. Mm. A political campaign is not the place where you want to have this discussion about guilt or innocence. Step down from the campaign. Make your case. Take care of your family. Don't do this in the context of politics. It's not good for you. It's not good for the victims. It's not good for your family. And it's not good for the party.
0: All right. I want to wrap up this week with a question from one of our listeners, because it comes to the role of social media in our politics today. And here is the question.
14: This is Grady from Colorado. From my perspective, algorithmic social media has an outsized impact on public opinion, particularly when it comes to polarization. I believe that our information ecosystem needs to fundamentally change in order for American voters to change the behavior we reward in our political leaders. Do you all agree? Or is the algorithm just a convenient scapegoat for a problem that runs deeper?
0: I'm so fascinated by this. We often throw around the term algorithms as being problematic, but I just think about what is on my mind is driven by, you know, what I'm seeing when I'm scrolling. So, Will, I mean, is what do you think are greatest questions? Is algorithm just a scapegoat and we just have a lot of deeper problems in our polarized society, or are algorithms playing an outsized role?
2: Even if we were to stipulate that algorithms play an outsized role, I think the question would be, what do you do about that? Mm-hmm. You know, there are real First Amendment protections here. We could get, you know, this is one more of those problems I was describing at the outset of our conversation, that for progressives, the answer to every progressive failure is just more progressivism. Like, we didn't regulate hard enough. So do I really want Congress, 6% approval rating? Thank you, Mo. Do I really want that body screwing around inside algorithms and determining how social media should operate? No, I do not. The real solution is in people actively seeking out spaces like this one right here that we're all engaged in. We have different perspectives on the world, but we're listening, I think, mostly politely to one another. Mo must be very impatient, but he has such a good diplomat's face. And my point is, seek out civil institutions out there. You know, your AYSO soccer club is an opportunity to engage with people whose politics I don't need to know. I don't care. We're there watching our kids have a good time. My church happens to be a very kind of, I would say, center left kind of place. We don't talk a lot about public policy. Certainly not at the level of vilifying one another. What was the great book, Bowling Alone?
0: Yeah.
2: You know, about 20 years old now. And the whole idea is that Americans are abandoning these public places where our interaction is not based on our party registration. This all came up when the Dodgers visited Trump, by the way, you know, the White House to, you know, give him a jersey, give him a World Series ring. And you had the blowback from the left saying how outrageous they shouldn't have gone. And my sense is, I love to watch sports because nobody's checking my party registration, which, by the way, is no party preference. But it's just irrelevant. And to be able to create full human institutions where we can recognize and accept the complexity of other people is really critical. That's not what Twitter's for. It's not what Instagram or TikTok are for. That's like going into a public restroom expecting good dating advice. It's a problem to really start to think about this as a regulatory problem.
0: I mean, Mo, you know everything Will just said. I completely agree with when it comes to the kinds of conversations that we should be having to get away from our algorithms. But in today's society, is that a realistic aspiration?
1: I mean, the problem is the algorithm. It's also analog. Social scientists have been documenting for at least 50 years this dynamic called the big sort, where people were increasingly moving into neighborhoods surrounded by people who think and sound and look like they do. Where you live, you've already been sorted. Where you work, where you go to school, where you get your information. The algorithm on social media isn't any different. It's just yet another lane where you are being isolated from other perspectives. It's just happening at speed and scale. And it's happening, whereas you can choose where you move to or where you go to school or what cable news network or radio station you watch or listen to. The algorithm is the thing you don't see. So,
0: and you can't control. Like, this, you're not making the choice.
1: This sorting is happening through both conscious and subconscious decisions that we make every day in our lives. I don't think you can regulate the social media algorithms. One thing I think we could do is ask them to make all their data public to researchers so that we can at least see how and where we're being sorted. Because I think part of the challenge is so many people out there say, well, this information I got, everybody knows it. Everybody thinks this because everyone in their neighborhood thinks that, because everyone around the water cooler at work thinks that, and because everyone in their social media feed thinks that. So they think that is the entirety of the world. So the algorithm, open it up to researchers so they can say, well, no, here's how, at least on this platform, you are being channeled to one perspective and not the other.
0: Lovely idea. If I were a betting guy, which I kind of am, I don't know if I would put a lot of money on that happening. But
1: I think that's one thing you could do that does not infringe on free speech, right?
0: No, I love it.
2: How about this, Mo? We already have a way to account for, to adjust for the algorithm, and that is do what I do. I have an account in which I follow people with whom I vigorously disagree on public policy, and I engage with those people. And the algorithm continues to feed me people who you would not expect are in my social world, but I've chosen them. I'm not, in other words, just hitting the, you know, I'm not like a rat in a cocaine experiment, just constantly pushing for more Coke, please. I'm saying, give me stuff that's going to challenge me. And every individual could do that today. I even set up a, you know, kind of a fake account, if you will. I mean, it's not fake in a fraudulent way, but it's where I exclusively focus on folks who are eminent, very left-wing kinds of scholars.
0: Oh, wow. A separate account to kind of give you a totally different algorithm.
2: Yeah.
0: Like, so you're being fed.
2: Yes.
0: Interesting. This is a show of ideas. And also great questions from listeners. Grady, thank you. And we would love to hear from many more of you. If you have questions you would like to send us and maybe hear your question on the show, just record a voice memo. Keep it to around 30 seconds or so. That's ideal. Send it to us at lrc@kcrw.org. That's lrc@kcrw.org. Just give us your first name, where you're calling from. We'd love to hear your question and maybe bring it onto the show. We've reached that time for our famous left, right, and center rants and raves. Will, we haven't heard from you in a while, so rant or rave away.
2: This is a rave. I was so delighted this week. I got to go up to UC Berkeley to speak to some folks and then made my way over to their library and particularly their Bancroft holding, Hubert Bancroft, big famous Western historian. And got a peek at their Western history collection and the happy librarians who indulged me. I think seeing anybody walk into a library is a thrill for a librarian. They treated me like a celebrity, not because they had any idea who I was. I have a pulse. And while I was there, I got to dig into my favorite subject these days, which is the California pioneer William Alexander Leedsdorff. He was a guy who was really instrumental in making sure that California's evolution from an independent territory under Mexican rule was brought in under the U.S. in very peaceful terms. He was a great negotiator among the Californios, as they were called, and among American settlers, and had a direct connection to the White House. And here's what's really fascinating. William Alexander Leedsdorff was Black and really wealthy, highly politically connected, and instrumental in the founding of the state of California. So God bless him and the librarians at UC Berkeley. If you guys are listening, thank you for your hospitality.
0: And keep going to libraries, everybody. Mo.
1: David, it's nice to see you in Washington.
0: It's nice to
1: be
0: see you
1: sitting
0: too.
1: Here, nice here physically next to you. Washington in August is terrible. August is the worst month in Washington. Everyone complains about it. It's hot. It's muggy. Half this town acts like it's a sentence to be here, but I'm going to rave because the other half is gone. Everybody leaves town. Congress is gone. Lobbyists and political operatives go to the beach. Tourists kind of thin out after the 4th of July, and it just becomes a regular town. I can get tables at my favorite restaurants without having to wait weeks to get the reservations. My commute in the morning is half the length because there are fewer cars on the road. I don't have to wait in a long line at the coffee shop. Most of the year, this town is defined by who's in the room. But this one month, there's nobody in the room. It's glorious because Washington ceases to be a company town and is just a regular town. And I love that.
0: I will try very hard to keep that in mind through my angry sweating.
1: Yeah. And the mosquitoes.
0: And like the mosquitoes. Yeah. No, but you're right. I'm going to rant about an unresolved debate in the travel community. I think I've brought this up before on the show a couple years ago, but can you still recline your seat on an airplane? We need a final resolution, like everyone needs to agree, because I had come to a place where I think it is now not cool to recline if someone is sitting behind you because you're impeding on their space. But then when the person in front of you reclines, especially on a red eye, an overnight flight, and like then do you ask the person in front of you to move their seat back up? Or do you recline and cause like a cascade of reclining that everyone is? This is a mess, and it's a moral quandary. And I just need, I don't know what you guys think, would love listeners to weigh in. Like, can we just all not recline anymore? Or are we all recliners?
2: No reclining. Reclining very bad.
1: Yeah, I'm with you. I invest in a really good travel pillow. So
0: you don't have to recline.
1: So that you don't have to recline.
0: But do you ask the person in front of you to not recline if they do recline?
1: When it really pisses me off is when, not when I'm sleeping, what really pisses me off is when I'm working.
0: I
1: have my laptop
0: and
1: off.
0: And they break your
1: and
0: laptop.
1: And they recline. And then now I can't open like the screen or, yeah. And that's when the few times I've actually tapped on a shoulder, it has been in that case.
0: Wow. I'm getting messages from our colleagues, our producer, saying there are no wrong takes here on Left, Right, and Center except yours, David. Well, Leo, we're going to have to talk about that. And Arnie, our executive producer, saying everyone should recline.
1: Remind me never to fly with them.
0: Yeah.
1: Because I don't want to be associated with those guys.
0: Arnie, I don't know about everyone reclining, but okay, it's clearly
1: although
0: a conversation.
1: If everybody reclines, then is it an issue for anybody?
0: Yeah, but that's this
1: except
0: is
1: for the, except for I guess if you're in the last row, right in front of the bathroom, then you are the one who's the most screwed.
0: This is my point. Leo Duran, our producer, this is America. I have a right to recline.
1: Leo and Arnie, sit in the last row and then tell us what you think.
0: Yeah, that's it. Okay, Will Swaim, Moa Lathy, thank you both. Left, Right, and Center, as I said, is produced by Leo Duran, who has very strong thoughts about reclining, as does our executive producer, Arnie Seipel. Can't wait for the comments to be flowing in on Substack. This is a vital issue that we clearly as a society need to deal with. This show is recorded and mixed by Nick Lamponi. Really appreciate the great team here at Clean Cut Studio in Washington, D.C. for hosting both me and Mo today. Todd M. Simon composed our theme music. Left, Right, and Center is a co-production of KCRW and Fearless Media, and we're distributed by PRX. I'm David Green. Please come back next week. We'll have more Left, Right, and Center.

0: Pretty much any way you slice it, this was a pretty bad jobs report. So we're going to slice it a little bit more. Local government lost jobs, leisure and hospitality lost jobs, finance and retail lost jobs. Marketplace's Mitchell Hartman has more now on the weak links in the job creation chain.
1: Let's start with the sector that lost the most jobs in July, local government education, which is mostly K-12 public schools, down almost 50,000. Such a sharp drop could be a flaw in seasonal adjustment, says Elise Gould at the Economic

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1: Boythrob is an unconventional boy band, partly because one member has never physically met his bandmates.
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6: From KCRW, I'm Kim Masters, and this is The Business. Lily Wachowski co-created the Matrix movies, and now her new studio, Anarchists United, is trying to hack the matrix of the entertainment industry.
7: I was like, you know, somebody needs to start up a company that's in the vein of the old United Artists. It's like an artist-run collective.
6: That's the Hollywood dream that it keeps occurring and every time.
7: I mean, we got to just keep taking cracks at it, people.
6: Wachowski came to our studio for a long chat, some of which you'll hear today. We're saving her behind-the-scenes tales of the Matrix movies and Bound, the first movie she co-directed with her sister Lana, for a future show. This week, we talk about how she juggled multiple international film and TV productions while she was transitioning, why she stepped away from the business, and how she's working to launch an artist-run nonprofit studio that showcases marginalized talent, including people with disabilities and trans artists. But first, we banter. Stick around. It's The Business from KCRW. I am joined by my colleague and banter, Matt Bellany. Hello, Matt.
8: Hi there.
6: So Paramount was saying, if we're going to have a trial about this murder that we want to do, let's not fiddle around. Let's not wait for a preliminary injunction. Let's freeze the whole closing of the deal and let's get to a trial. How about in November? And the state attorneys general asked for April. And the judge said, how about March? March is not great news for David Ellison and his father, Larry, because the ticking fee starts at the beginning of October, and that gives literal months for the $7 million a day payment to pile up, and certainly leaves a lot of time for discovery, which I am definitely interested in.
8: Yeah, I mean, I think it's less about the ticking fee. I mean, what's another billion or two for Larry Ellison?
6: Right. Who's counting?
8: I think it's more about the delay in integrating these companies. I mean, these mergers are about competing in streaming. And every day that this drags out is another day that competitors can pull ahead. And I think the longer this drags out, yes, it's going to make the deal even tougher to close. And then what happens if they get an unfavorable ruling that they have to appeal and yada, yada, yada. But it's also just dragging this company down in uncertainty.
6: Yes, it kind of leaves the people at Warner's, although as I reported, they were happy, many of them, because they just want to keep their jobs. And they think that when the deal closes, there's going to be these major layoffs.
8: Well, but enough of them are antsy to leave that Warner Discovery actually sued Amazon over its poaching of a marketing executive. And there were several other HBO and other executives that wanted to leave, or at least were considering it. And now have to think twice because they know that Warner Discovery might sue if they try to break their contract.
6: Yes, they're faced with some unappetizing choices, I would say, at this point. So David Ellison seems to have responded to all of this by saying, you know, we're going to close this deal. All the facts are on our side. But meanwhile, if you state's attorneys general want to negotiate a settlement, we're here for it. We would be open to that, which is clearly the best hope they have, I think, with the trial date stuck in March.
8: Yeah, that could be true. And, you know, we've also seen some reporting from the Wall Street Journal that Gavin Newsom, the California governor, is interested in a settlement as well. Don't know whether that will impact what Rob Bonta, the California attorney general, is going to do here.
6: The lame duck governor, Gavin Newsom?
8: Yeah, and he's clearly running for president, so he has an interest in being a little bit more centrist on this. But a settlement comes with leverage. Right now, the states have the leverage, and Paramount is going to have to, I think, leg this out for a little bit at least before they come to the table.
6: Yeah, meanwhile, they're trying this charm offensive. So they've had Ari Emanuel going on MS Now and CNBC, despite the massive conflict that his company TKO is partners with Paramount and David Ellison. We had Chris Wallace write something. David Ellison himself wrote something. I don't think it landed that well. His point was, this isn't about anything other than the fate of CNN, and people don't understand my politics. And he then proceeded to write a paragraph which revealed nothing about his politics whatsoever. And as people, certainly in my social media, pointed out, what about Barry Weiss, dude? You can't just pretend that she doesn't exist. We have seen what happened at CBS News and with 60 Minutes.
8: Yeah, clearly that's the flaw in his argument, because he's painting himself as Mr. Down the Middle while ignoring the past 2 years of ingratiation to the Trump administration and putting Barry Weiss, who's pretty openly pro-Israel and has political positions on a number of topics through her outlet, the Free Press, and putting that person in charge of CBS News. And we've seen what's happened there. So Ellison's trying to paint this as a political fight because he wants it to be known by these judges that there is not a legitimate, or at least his argument is, there's not a legitimate antitrust issue. We don't know what this judge thinks on the antitrust issues, but certainly this has now become a political football that both sides are using to prove their point about the media.
6: Well, the judge certainly revealed something with her temporary restraining order that spooked the Paramount team. So I think we have a hint. Thank you, Matt.
8: Thank you.
6: That's Matt Bellany. He and I are partners in Puck News.

0: Around the year 2020, Lana Wachowski was busy directing The Matrix Resurrections, which had a budget of almost $200 million. Meanwhile, her sister Lily, who was of course her partner in creating The Matrix franchise, was collaborating on a small Showtime comedy called Work in Progress. It was about a woman named Abby, who people often mistook for a man, the type of experience that Lily found funny and relatable as a trans woman.
1: I'm serious. Every single time I go into a public bathroom, I feel unsafe. I even did my, hi, how are you, voice, you know, so she could know that I'm
2: Julia Child.
1: A lady. I'm a lady.
2: Oh, okay. Abby, you just gotta try and rise above.
1: Yeah, rise above, totally. Don't be late to your junior league meeting, you That was her.
2: God, I hope so.
0: Before I asked Lily Wachowski about her current effort to build a new kind of studio, we talked about how she walked away from working with her sister Lana on complex Hollywood productions, including the Netflix series Sense8, to take art classes with mom.
3: We were a little busy at the time. We were about to go do Cloud Atlas, and Warner Brothers was like, you know, they were hounding us to like just give them a big, big movie. They want a big movie. And so we had written Jupiter Ascending, and then Sense8 was looming. And so we were like writing constantly. Those are all like three pretty complicated scripts. Mm-hmm. And so we started on this like gauntlet of back to back to back films and television. And we would post one and prep the other simultaneously.
0: Exhausting.
3: Super exhausting. So I was getting to the end of that. I had gotten through the shoot of Jupiter and getting set to go into post and prep Sense8. And things were sort of falling apart for me. And I was seeing my future as completely untethered from any kind of like standard roadmap. And so I was like separating with my longtime partner at the time. And I started medically transitioning during the shoot of Sense8. I got, you know, I was coming out to my family, coming out to my friends.
0: That is a lot.
3: It is a lot. The show was kind of modeled after our experience on Cloud Atlas, because that schedule was incredibly complicated, and like people were like flying all over to be different parts in different on different sets and in different locations. And there was this period where we were shooting in these German forests that were like, you know, 2 hours outside of Berlin.
0: I'm hearing David Byrne in my head going, how did I get here?
3: Exactly. Exactly. The mileage I racked up was absolutely bonkers. I had calculated that I had gone around the world like two or three times.
0: And they let you work and left you.
3: They let us work. I mean, there was a hilarious day where they showed up in Iceland, where we were shooting these like very like surreal sequences on the beach, and we were meant to find this cave, and Netflix came, and we were going to shoot this thing in this cave, and we had driven to the wrong cave location. So it was a little embarrassing, but they rolled with it, and we made our schedule. I'll just say that.
0: Now, I read something, you know, because what we're moving toward is you are going to be needing a break. And then you said, I'm done. I think I'm done.
3: Yes.
0: And it was time for art school with mom.
3: Yes. When you work in films, you develop this muscle that is this hyper scheduling muscle, where it's just like, oh, you do this, you do this, you do this, and then you do this, and then you're done. And so I started medically transitioning during the shoot because I was like, oh, I'll transition and I'll come out of the shoot, and then I'll socially transition. I'll let everybody know that I'm, you know, who I am, and, you know, that I'm a trans woman, and I'll come out during post, and we'll finish post and I'll get a break, and then we'll go back to shooting the second season. Done and done.
0: So simple.
3: And, it's not exactly how it all worked. I got to the end and I was like, the work wasn't as gratifying for me. And I couldn't see myself doing it the way I had been doing it in the past. Because the schedule was going to be shorter, that the series order for the next season and all of the actors' schedules and contracts were so complicated, it was like right back to work. And I was like, you know what? I can't do this anymore. And so I was like, I am not going to do this next season, and I don't know what I'm going to do. And so I stopped. And there was this period of time where I was like, well, now what am I going to do? I started doing stand-up comedy.
0: You did. Okay. That takes courage.
3: Very, very briefly.
0: I mean, what was harder, you know, coming out to people or doing the stand-up?
3: Well, it was like there was something that was... that I was getting something out of it in my social transition. I was like forcing myself to stand up in front of people and be this trans woman in front of people. It's like when you're trans, there is this physical act of walking outside into the world every day. It is an act of courage to go be trans in the world. I step across the threshold of my apartment and step out into the world that is openly hostile to me. And I'm like, I am a rootin' tootin' trans woman, and I'm, you know, I am what I am. And so I don't think that those sorts of ideas were very prominent in my head when I was doing stand-up, but I could tell that I was like having this added benefit of it. And so, and it was something that I had done when I was in college. And so I did that for a little bit. And then my mom, she had this like painting class that she was going to every day. And my mom was losing her memory. She had, she didn't have dementia, but she had like borderline dementia. And so I started doing that regularly, where I would take her not only to her art class, I would take her to the studio that she had with my aunt. And we three would paint. I was painting all the dead trans people who had been murdered that year, recorded. And I started painting these ducks, just like these duckling heads against black skies or fire and lava and lakes of blood. But they were sort of these like, you know, happy little duckling heads. And understood that I was painting these forms of self-portraiture. And my partner, who was a professor at the School of the Art Institute, like encouraged me to enroll and start taking classes. And so I had to dig up my college transcript and and my high school transcript. And
0: yes, I saw where you said you had to write this essay. What have you been doing between the time you left school?
3: That's right.
0: Oh, I made a film or two.
3: Yeah, that's right.
0: Shape the culture a little.
3: Yeah. Talk about this empty spot on your resume. Why have you been away from school? Yeah. So that was pretty hilarious.
0: Coming up after the break, while entertainment companies keep getting bigger, Lily Wachowski offers a vision of something smaller and more diverse. 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
5: Hiring unexpectedly slowed down last month. Employers shed some 23,000 jobs in a surprising show of weakness for the U.S. economy. We'll push through the numbers on 89.9 KCRW. 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
6: KCRW sponsors include FX, presenting Welcome to Wrexham, now nominated for 4 Emmy Awards, including Outstanding Unstructured Reality Series. 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
0: This is The Business, and I'm Kim Masters. We're talking with Lily Wachowski, co-creator of the Matrix franchise, among other movies and TV shows. She's now one of the founders of a company called Anarchists United. Given her long experience in Hollywood, I asked her whether she's nostalgic at all about the Hollywood that is now fading away. You know, I'm on the phone with some of my sources going back back. And there's always this thing, Hollywood's no fun anymore. Hollywood sucks now. I'm so glad I don't have to be trying to do this because I'm old. And there's such nostalgia for what, you know, honestly were, from as a reporter, more fun times. But from your perspective, I mean, wondering, it might have been just a rotten, exclusionary mess that was just like a white boy club or something, which it was somewhat, not entirely. Yeah. I mean, there was, but
3: it's pretty bad. It's pretty bad.
0: It was pretty bad and not great for women or different people of who were not white, cisgender, male, whatever. So you don't have that nostalgia.
3: I feel like we were making such subversively themed pieces of cinema that we felt we were both like, felt like we were getting away with something. And certainly in retrospect, we were.
0: I mean, it's a whole thing of privilege. There was so much privilege, you know, like the money was there. And I've often been like walked past lines and thinking, you know, this sort of sucks. But on the other hand, do I want to be in the line? Not really.
3: I mean, I feel like if the industry hadn't shifted like it did, like that culture could have been addressed. Like it felt like there was this period of time where it was being addressed, like things started to feel better. Like even like, you know, just like zooming out to transness, you know, you fast forward to where we are now and it is a dark and sinister period of the timeline where you can see this incredible flex of power and money being taxed on the world to change it for these sort of nefarious agendas. And I think that that is like part and parcel to a, like, you know, what's happening in our industry and all sorts of industries, in politics, in media, in news. It's everywhere. It's like when I think of like that culture that you're talking about, it's like, you know, the Me Too movement was like part of this like push to like change that culture. And you felt that there were meaningful steps being taken and meaningful conversations at, you know, restitution for like that culture and those crimes of that culture. And now a lot of that has been pushed back.
0: So you come to this project and the project is, and I want to make sure I understand it, a studio owned by a nonprofit. Do I have this right?
3: Yes.
0: Explain this to me.
3: Okay. So I got back into the business. My manager, Lawrence Mattis, this shining star, he's constantly sending me things. Well, maybe you want to try this. Maybe you do this. Maybe you can come back. I was like, I don't know, Lawrence. I think I'm done. He's like, well, I'm just going to keep sending you stuff. And so I had sent him this snippet of a, like, it was almost like a short film of this proof of concept for this pilot that was, would become work in progress. So my good friend, Abby McEnany, had written this pilot with her friend, Tim Mason. They both came out of the improv scene in Chicago. You don't see people like Abby on television. She is a self-identified fat queer dyke with a bad back. And I was like, wow, okay, this is something that is worth me trying to help them get made. Yeah, sure, I'll produce it. When you produce, you don't have to do anything. Anyway, so that was a bad move on my part. But the Showtime executive who had seen it at Sundance was this guy, Dave Biniger, who is an absolute dream. He has an amazing sense of humor, is queer, was like, loved how queer the show was. And suddenly I was making a TV show again. And in the making, there was this thing that happened to me where I was suddenly hyper aware of like getting people jobs like I had never done before. And so the crew looked like Chicago. There was like lots of queerness in the crew. We were hiring trans actors just to be background people, just to come have like they're just doing this sermon. There is this preacher and we're going to hire this trans woman. There's no mention of her being trans. She's just a trans person in the world, as you would see a trans person in the world.
1: Right.
3: And so suddenly I was like a part of this project that was like championing representation like never before. And I was like, holy shit, this is worth sticking around for. And we got to the end of it and, you know, we got canceled after 2 seasons and then similarly pulled from streaming like 4 months later.
1: Pulled from streaming?
3: Yes. So Showtime yanked it from their site.
1: Do we know why?
3: I mean, it's the same excuse that you get from the networks and streamers that say it costs too much for us to pay out residuals to people. So we get it as a write-off.
1: Well, I thought they just skipped paying the residuals now.
3: Yeah, well, they do that too. So I was having these conversations with the third person of our triumvirate of our company, Anarchist United, who is Sarah Marie Flores. Sarah was Lawrence's assistant for a period of time. And I was like, you know, somebody needs to start up a company that's in the vein of the old United Artists, mm-hmm. you know, where it's like an artist-run collective.
1: That's the Hollywood dream that keeps recurring every time.
3: I mean, let's keep taking cracks at it, people. It's got to work sooner or later.
1: Yes. Started about 100 years ago.
3: That's right. We'll get it right. Come on. And Sarah was like, that someone is us. And so we started trying to hash out what is the true intention of an organization like this. And so I was like, look, we can't have somebody, one person own this, because ultimately, like, you know, I look at my own mortality. I'm like, you know, I'm getting older and I don't want to do this forever. I had the good life painting. I was doing that. It's fantastic. I want to go back to that. So I was like, look, we can't sell this thing to someone. It's like, you look at the way that media is like just being bought up and absorbed by all these like, you know, mega corporations. I was like, we have to protect against that. And to do that, I was like, we proposed this idea that we'd have a studio and it would be owned by this nonprofit. The nonprofit would have a board of directors that would provide the moral compass for the studio. The nonprofit just gives money to artists. Like, we have grants, we have a grant program, and hopefully those grantees will be able to, you know, cook something up, maybe bring it over to the studio. Studio makes it, funds the foundation, makes money, funds the foundation. So you create this like evergreen operation that can exist wholly outside of the studio system.
1: Mm-hmm.
3: We have to like raise money and fundraise for it so that we can give out the grants. And then on the studio side, it's just the three of us, like, you know, putting our shoulders into it every single day and trying to get a thing made. And the studio's mission is to support underrepresented voices and marginalized points of view. And so it's not the greatest time in the industry to be trying to make these kinds of things, because all of these opportunities are dwindling for folks with those kinds of stories to tell.
1: Yes. And it's very, very difficult and expensive.
3: Yeah.
1: Where do you find the money to even start it?
3: Well, yeah, I mean, that's, you know, that's where, you know, we have to get creative as artists. You have to think outside of the box a little bit more. You have to like, okay, how much can I make this film for? Or is it a film? Is it something else? I'm doing a table read of a script that I wrote with my partner here in LA this week called The Hunted. And this is a script that, you know, was extremely important for me to write. It was a response to what is happening in the world for trans people. And it gave me a hugely cathartic receptacle to dump all of my anger and rage and frustration into. And so, you know, when I show this script around town and I say, hey, I wrote this really cool thing with my partner, you know, people like it, but they really don't want to make it because it's like wall-to-wall trans cast. And so I have to get creative and figure out ways, different ways that I can get this in front of people. And it really comes back to like the period of time that I spent painting. It's like, why do we make art? And it's like, I make art because I want to feel joy. I make art to tell the truth about myself or tell the truth about the world. And so if that's what it is, if that's the point of it, then how does that manifest itself into something that maybe isn't a $10 million movie? And so I got a bunch of my pals and we're going to do a table read at Dynasty Typewriter. And I'm just going to go out and I'm going to grab that trans joy with all of my friends. And we're going to hopefully experience this together. And it's not the thing that I had imagined it was going to be, but the end result is the same.
0: How many projects do you have going at a given time? Is it just
3: It's a lot. There's a bunch of films in our slate. There's stuff that I'm more personally involved in because I'm trying to jumpstart the company, and so. Like, I'm happy to never direct again, but for the sake of the company, I'm like, well, let me like pick and choose and some projects that I would be cool directing or writing and directing and see if that gets us going. And I got an older body and it's not as pliable as it used to be, but I am doing everything that I can in the pliability of my connectivity. I am pumping money into like lots of short films here and there. Some are in Chicago and, you know, a lot of them are trans films. So I'm doing my best to support in any way I can.
0: If you think I didn't talk to Lily Wachowski about The Matrix and the Hollywood players of that day, how little you know me. We'll air more of our interview with Wachowski soon. And that's The Business. Nihar Patel produced and edited today's program with help this week from Katie Gilchrist. Mario Saavedra mixed the show. 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I'm Kim Masters. We'll see you next week on The Business.
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9: President Trump tries a new tack to limit birthright citizenship.
10: He's signed two new executive orders just weeks after the Supreme Court shut down his original plan.
9: For Friday, August 7th, this is All Things Considered from NPR News. I'm Mary Louise Kelly.
10: And I'm Ilse Chang. Ahead this hour, with no end in sight for the Iran war, what are the consequences of a dwindling U.S. weapons stockpile?
11: The United States should probably look inward for a while, and the rest of the world should stop relying on the United States, and America should learn to take care of its own problems.
9: Also, Jerry Garcia died more than 30 years ago.
10: That fact does not stop deadheads from gathering to celebrate and sing along with the Grateful Dead.
12: I don't care if it's a bunch of teenagers playing the music. I don't care who's playing it. As long as the music's playing, I'll seek it out with whoever will come with me.
9: Now News.
0: Live from NPR News in Washington, I'm Janine Hurst. President Trump is once again threatening to fire Federal Reserve Governor Lisa Cook over unproven allegations of mortgage fraud. NPR's Scott Horsley reports the move comes just over a month after the Supreme Court blocked Trump's earlier bid to remove Cook.
13: The White House is demanding that Lisa Cook respond to allegations that she made false statements on mortgage applications. Those charges were first raised by Trump ally William Pulte, who oversees mortgage giants Fannie Mae and Freddie Mac. Cook has denied any wrongdoing, and her attorney says the allegations are baseless and promised to fight them in court. Trump's earlier effort to oust Cook came at a time when the president was waging a wider campaign to pressure the Fed to lower interest rates. By design, the central bank's supposed to be insulated from that kind of pressure. The Supreme Court ruled 5-4 back in June that presidents can only remove Fed governors for cause, a test the White House has yet to meet. Scott Horsley, NPR News, Washington.
0: The race for U.S. Senate in Maine is poised to be one of the most competitive of the midterms. It's a choice between incumbent Republican Susan Collins and Democrat Troy Jackson. But as NPR's Elena Moore reports, to win in November, candidates need the support of one especially powerful voting bloc, Maine women.
14: Maine voters have a history of splitting their tickets. Susan Collins is proof of that, winning in years where Democrats have also carried the state. Emily Kane is a former Democratic state lawmaker and says women are often the deciders there.
15: Women voters in Maine are the majority of voters, and so you have to take them seriously.
14: Both sides are targeting this group. Republicans are spending millions on ads trying to link Troy Jackson with Graham Plattner, the former Democratic nominee who dropped out over rape allegations that Plattner denies. But Democrats are also hitting Collins hard on her abortion record, highlighting key votes to confirm multiple Supreme Court justices who went on to overturn Roe v. Wade. Elena Moore, NPR News.
0: The Federal Communications Commission has voted to wipe away limits on how many Americans any one company can reach through the local TV stations it owns. Congress set a limit at 39% of Americans to preserve a range of editorial voices and sensibilities in local TV. NPR's David Folkenflik reports.
16: FCC Chairman Brendan Carr says the local TV business is under pressure from streaming, and he says local TV companies need to bulk up to fight back networks like ABC and CBS and NBC. Carr has launched investigations of major broadcast networks egged on by President Trump. The vote on limits fell 2-1 along party lines. The lone Democrat on the commission says the vote was illegal, that only Congress can change or erase those limits. But executives at Nexstar hailed the decision. Nexstar owns more TV stations than anyone. Its acquisition of a big rival would let it reach 80% of the nation. But that takeover is on hold as a major antitrust lawsuit plays out. David Folkenflik, NPR News.
0: You're listening to NPR News in Washington. The economy unexpectedly lost 23,000 jobs last month. The cuts came in restaurants and retail shops, along with local governments in July. The Labor Department says the unemployment rate dropped slightly to 4.1% as more than 260,000 people simply stopped looking for work. It's the second month in a row that the jobs report was weaker than economists were expecting, suggesting sluggish economic growth and rising prices are taking a toll on the labor market. Cameron Hamilton has been confirmed as head of FEMA, the agency the former Navy SEAL briefly led last year. FEMA's future has been uncertain since President Trump threatened to eliminate it. Democrats accused the Republican president of politicizing disaster aid. A regional court on the French Riviera has struck down a town's attempt to ban the body-covering swimsuit often worn out of modesty by Muslim women, known as the burkini. NPR's Eleanor Beardsley reports the judge says the measure violated basic freedoms and was out of touch with reality today.
17: The judge said the attempted ban violated people's liberty of religious belief and personal freedom to dress and come and go as they please. He also said the town described a context no longer relevant today from 10 to 14 years ago when France was reeling from Islamist terrorist attacks, when many people considered such garb as a provocation and signaling a rise in Islamist politics. Eleanor Beardsley, NPR News, Paris.
5: Wall Street higher by the closing bell, Dow up 151 points, NASDAQ up 342. I'm Janine Herbst, NPR News in Washington.
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9: 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I'm Mary Louise Kelly in Washington.
21: And I'm Elsa Chang in Culver City.

0: I think it went back to the fact that the United States has felt entirely secure. It fought the war on terror for 20 years, which was mostly a low-tech war. They didn't fight an enemy that would make them use these kinds of weapons in a sort of high amount. So they coasted, and then the Trump administration came in and spent nothing to build up stockpiles, nothing to improve it. So the fact that they start a war that they did not understand, they thought it would be a short war, and before they know it, they're in a longer war that's going on for months, and they're using up weapons in a way they never conceived of, and that's where we are.
1: So in a nutshell, this is bipartisan neglect, you would argue, allowing U.S. military-industrial base to wither.
0: It's a bipartisan one that has been greatly exacerbated by the last year and a half.
1: Yeah. Look beyond the war with Iran, for example, to China, Taiwan, a potential Chinese attack on Taiwan. What is the impact of this dwindling supply there?
0: The U.S. is out of the game. It can't make up this deficit for years. So the United States cannot fight China. It simply can't do it.
1: You don't think that's overstating it to say the U.S. is out of the game?
0: Well, how can it, if it has already eaten up more than half of its stockpiles of the Patriots, which you confirm, how are they going to shoot down Chinese drones that can come in flocks of thousands and thousands? China's the biggest manufacturer in the world. The United States would eat up these stocks fighting China in a day or two. So I think the United States is absolutely out of the game as a military power in the Asia Pacific for a while until they get the ability to manufacture at scale.
1: What are the implications for U.S. allies? You write in your piece for The Atlantic that the weapons shortfall, and I'm quoting, sends a worrisome message to allies around the world. Just spell out the message.
0: Well, the number one message that's come out of this is if you don't make something and you base your military on buying it from someone else, you're actually making yourself vulnerable, not strong. Say you're an U.S. ally in the Gulf, and you've based your military as you have by buying it from the United States, most of your weapons, on the assumption the U.S. will fight for you, you're discovering both sides of that bargain don't work. So what the United States has done in two ways has undermined the country's standing in terms of selling weapons. And I believe every U.S. ally, it's not quite sure the United States actually looks at other countries as allies anymore, but these countries now need to look to their own resources to say, okay, we need to have systems that we can make.
1: I'm listening to you and you sound awfully pessimistic about the state of the U.S. military. And I'm also hearing you say that what's needed to fix it is a bipartisan long-term push. Yeah. Is there anything that gives you hope that that is coming?
0: No. I mean, I'm sorry to sound pessimistic, but the United States went to war with Iran and lost it in a few months. And that should be the loudest of all wake-up calls.
1: You don't think it's salvageable at this point?
0: Well, it's not salvageable right now because it would take many years of production at the present level to even get back to where the United States was. And it's very hard to say, you know, how the country is going to come together behind any kind of coherent defense plan. So no, I mean, my own view is the United States should probably look inward for a while and the rest of the world should stop relying on the United States and America should learn to take care of its own problems.
1: A sobering view there from Phillips O'Brien of the University of St. Andrews in Scotland. Professor O'Brien, thank you.
0: Thank you.
2: More than 4,000 people have gotten sick with Ebola, and at least 1,800 people have died. That's according to the Africa CDC. The outbreak in the Democratic Republic of Congo is now the second largest on record. As NPR's Jonathan Lambert reports, health officials are starting to say that basic public health measures are inadequate to control it.
3: Africa CDC Director Jean Kaseya is focused on one important measure of the outbreak response.
4: If there is only one indicator that as Africa CDC we need to follow to say we are on good track or not, is the contact tracing.
3: Identifying people who came into contact with known cases and thus could be sick themselves can help officials stay ahead of the virus. But right now, about 70 to 80% of new cases are popping up outside of contact lists. That means officials aren't keeping up.
4: The outbreak is so far, and we are trying to follow.
3: Officials say 25 to 30,000 more contact tracers are needed to catch up to the virus. They've started hiring and training them, but that takes time. Heather Kerr is country director for the International Rescue Committee in DRC.
5: It's a really difficult job, if you like, but their job is to follow the contacts. And then when they find them, They have to persuade them that if they have any signs of Ebola, that they should go to a treatment center. And they often meet resistance.
3: Some question whether Ebola is real. Others wonder why responders only come for Ebola and not all their other health problems. Overall, this dynamic has stalled out the response, says Placide Mbala, director of clinical trials and science at Africa CDC.
6: Only the public health measure will not be enough to quickly control or stop this outbreak.
3: So officials are turning to other options. There are no approved vaccines for the species of Ebola spreading in DRC called Bundibugyo. There is an approved vaccine that's designed for another species of Ebola. That vaccine is called Ervebo, and some scientists have been skeptical it could offer much protection here. But on Thursday, Africa CDC officials said they'd be going ahead with clinical trials to find out.
6: The first trial can start within 2 or 3 weeks.
3: Bundibugyo-specific vaccines are in the works, but likely months away from helping. If Ervebo offers even a little extra protection, it could help turn the outbreak around more quickly. Jonathan Lambert, NPR News.
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7: 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It's the news on KCRW. Thanks for being with us. Steve Chiatakis, it has been a year since a gunman opened fire on the CDC and killed a security guard. Today, Health and Human Services Secretary Robert F. Kennedy Jr. visited the sites, the CDC, in Atlanta to remember. You'll hear about it coming up. The race between Susan Collins and Troy Jackson in Maine is one of the nation's most high-profile Senate contests this year and may ultimately be decided by an especially powerful voting bloc. That story, many others still to come. 89.9 KCRW on your Friday. But first, a look at some headlines making news across Southern California. Right now, this news update brought to you in part by Toyota Motor Sales. Dozens, if not hundreds, of people are expected on Monday in Santa Monica at a public hearing. And this public hearing has been called by NOAA, the National Oceanic and Atmospheric Administration's Office for Coast Management. It is a review, the beginning of a review period, of the federal government's Coastal Zone Management Act, which gives states the right to object to a project in federal waters that clashes with its policies. The Trump administration wants to defang that law and take control of California's coast by decertifying the state's power over its shoreline. For decades, the law has given the states rights to object to a project in federal waters. And since President Trump re-entered the White House, though, the administration has attempted to open California's coast to industrialization, such as offshore oil drilling, nuclear power, and desalination plants. Monday's review kicks off a mandatory 45-day public hearing process. L.A. Mayor Karen Bass says the L.A. Police Department should stop working with Flock Safety, that surveillance company, saying they've lost the city's trust. The company's been criticized for illegally sharing info from its automated license plate readers with federal authorities, including immigration agents. The LAPD currently is renegotiating its contract with Flock to include more safeguards, but Bass says the department should ditch it altogether and find another company. You're listening to the news on 89.9 KCRW.
1: It's All Things Considered from NPR News. I'm Mary Louise Kelly.
2: And I'm Elsa Chang. It's a week of heavy emotions at the U.S. Centers for Disease Control and Prevention in Atlanta. Employees there are gathering to remember an August 2025 shooting that killed a police officer and left many people connected to the CDC shaken. Also marking the one-year anniversary is Health Secretary Robert F. Kennedy Jr. Kennedy spoke at a CDC ceremony today to honor the fallen officer. Jess Mador from member station WABE in Atlanta was at the CDC and joins us now. Hi, Jess.
8: Hi.
2: So first, can you just remind us how this shooting unfolded at the CDC last August? What happened?
8: Yeah, it was afternoon rush hour, just a typical day, and suddenly a gunman opened fire outside the CDC's main campus. He shot hundreds of rounds toward the buildings, shattering windows, and killing 33-year-old DeKalb County police officer David Rose before turning the gun on himself. And investigators later identified him as Patrick Joseph White. He left behind writings expressing his discontent with the COVID-19 vaccine.
2: And what was the scene like at the CDC today?
8: The official events with Robert F. Kennedy Jr. were off limits to reporters, but what we know is that RFK Jr. appeared at a morning ceremony with CDC staff. They unveiled a plaque honoring Officer Rose. And then in the afternoon, Kennedy, along with National Institutes of Health Director and acting CDC Director Jay Bhattacharya, hosted a town hall event with staff. And that was also off limits to journalists.
2: Off limits. But I understand that you did have a chance to speak to some people who attended the events. What did you hear from them?
8: I did. I've spoken to multiple current and former CDC employees, and there's a mix of emotions. A lot of people feel Kennedy's visit overshadowed the remembrance of Officer Rose. And, you know, for others, today is just another reminder of a traumatic year for the agency. The CDC's had hundreds of employees leave, funding cuts, program cuts, and that's all been under RFK Jr. Here's one employee who was there on the day of the shooting, hiding in a building, and she was there again today. She asked NPR not use her name because she's not authorized to speak for the CDC and fears retribution.
9: Of all people, we felt like that was odd. Of all days, to have the one person who is most responsible for the entire buckling and like crushing of this institution to be here on this day is pretty offensive. I don't know. I'm not sure who decided that. That was a good idea.
2: Well, what does the Trump administration say about the CDC cuts?
8: Administration officials continue to say the cuts were needed to curb, you know, what it calls waste, fraud, and abuse at federal agencies. And now, this week, the Senate has confirmed Dr. Erica Schwartz to head the CDC. She'll be the first permanent director in about a year. She was previously Deputy Surgeon General during the first Trump administration, and now she inherits a CDC where morale is low. Employees tell me they're hopeful about the mission of protecting public health, and they're hopeful the agency can continue to do its work, especially in light of recent outbreaks, you know, measles, the flu, cyclosporiasis just this year. And tomorrow there will be a memorial service for Officer Rose at a church near the CDC, and that is open to the community.
2: That is Jess Mador with WABE in Atlanta. Thank you, Jess.
8: Thank you so much.
1: The race for U.S. Senate in Maine is poised to be one of the most competitive of the midterms. It's a choice between incumbent Republican Susan Collins and Democrat Troy Jackson. To win in November, both need the support of an especially powerful voting bloc, Maine women. NPR's Elena Moore reports.
10: On an 89-acre flower farm in Belmont, Maine, Stacy Leafsong is finishing up some arrangements for a wedding. With pops of blue and white, the flowers mirror the colors of the coast, which is just a short drive away from here.
11: I do flowers 7 days a week, literally live and breathe flowers.
10: She says she built this farm from scratch and as a single mom. She's also a progressive activist, and last year on the farm hosted the first fundraiser for Graham Plattner's Senate bid. Since then, she watched his rise and then fall. Plattner dropped out last month over rape allegations, which he denies. Leafsong had already denounced him by then, disturbed by previous reports about his behavior. As a domestic violence survivor herself, watching Mainers stick by him upset her.
11: I know people are incredibly stressed. I think people are really scared, so there's that explanation. But I also think that his campaign was incredibly toxic in a lot of ways.
10: Now, Leafsong is backing the party's new pick, Troy Jackson, a progressive former state senator, and she hopes he can really speak to Maine women.
11: Women's issues are much more than childcare and abortion. There are so many complex issues in the state.
10: Whether he can do that may determine his chances of defeating Susan Collins, and that could prove expensive. According to Ad Impact, Republicans have already spent millions on ads trying to link Plattner to Jackson, seizing on reports that he has a short temper.
12: Disturbing news about threats of violence against women. Is it Graham Plattner again? No, it's Troy Jackson.
10: Unlike Plattner, Jackson has never been accused of sexual violence towards women, but there have been accounts of him getting into shouting matches with colleagues during his time as a state lawmaker. It's something he's apologized for and says he's always tried to treat colleagues with respect. To understand why these ads may hold weight, look at Maine's electorate.
13: Women voters in Maine are the majority of voters. And so you have to take them seriously.
10: That's Democrat Emily Kane. She's a former state senator and the previous executive director of Emily's List, an organization that backs women candidates who support abortion rights.
13: Independents are, you know, almost a third of voters in Maine. But the majority of voters are women who are older. So the people who decide statewide races are independents who are also a majority women.
10: Collins has survived tough elections before, but 2026 is the first time she's on the ballot since Roe v. Wade was overturned. She's long considered herself pro-choice, but in 2018, her vote was crucial in confirming Brett Kavanaugh to the Supreme Court, growing a conservative majority that went on to eliminate the constitutional right to an abortion. Speaking to reporters earlier this summer, Collins said she doesn't regret her vote.
14: Obviously, I'm disappointed in that decision, which turned abortion issues back to the states. It has not had an impact on the state of Maine.
10: Jackson still plans to make it an issue. He's evolved on the topic, initially entering politics as an abortion rights opponent, then shifting left and voting to expand access in recent years. Speaking to Maine Public Radio last month, he argued he's the better advocate on the issue.
15: I'm rock solid on this now, and Susan has been the opposite.
10: But in the end, these issues may come second for many voters. Diana Kushner is a Republican running for state house. Talking with women on the campaign trail, she says their primary concern is high costs.
16: They're worried about whether they can afford a home, and because the rising utility bills, the cost of raising a family, and then just the access to health care, and whether their children will have even a reason to stay in Maine.
10: Many share those concerns across the aisle, but there's also a desire for leadership change. Kelly Brennan, a nurse and union leader, feels that way.
17: I think for women in Maine, what we need right now is somebody who understands the working class.
10: And from nurses and teachers to single moms, Brennan says the working class very much includes women. Elena Moore, NPR News.
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7: 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Glad you're here as we move on with the news. We've got more information for you coming up in just a few short minutes. Stick around. A New Mexico judge ordered Meta to pay more than $500 million to address concerns that its platform is harmful to children. That's what a jury found in New Mexico. We're also going to hear more about what it is expecting Meta to do about it. We'll get into the details. KCRW's Question Everything and one of their reporters talks about it. He's been covering this trial. Emmy-winning big and small screen actor Jeff Daniels talks about the magic of Elton John's live album from 1970, titled, simply enough, 11-17-70. You'll hear that coming up as well right here on KCRW. Another warm day across Southern California. Indeed, it will be and shall be. And we've got temperatures today anywhere from the upper 70s near the coast to the mid-80s downtown LA into the 90s, low 90s, Burbank, Glendale, touching 100, maybe not quite there in some of the valley locations, and IE, and 100s in the deserts. 3:30, here's the news.
18: Live from NPR News in Culver City, California, I'm Duane Brown. On Capitol Hill, the Senate has approved a new sweeping sanctions bill to punish Russia, signaling renewed bipartisan support for Ukraine as Russia's full-scale invasion drags past the four-year mark. That bill was backed by the late Senator Lindsey Graham, who suddenly died last month at the age of 71. The measure is designed to stifle the Russian economy while slapping new penalties on nations that purchase oil from Russia. Democratic Senator Richard Blumenthal praising the bipartisan measure.
19: We can still work together for the right causes to accomplish the right results. I want to particularly thank Senator Lindsey Graham and his courageous, effective sister, Darlene, for their immensely important, even historic contribution to this bill.
20: The package goes to the House next, where some Democrats are concerned it gives Trump too much tariff authority. Well, the president says he will immediately appeal a lower court's decision to pause construction of his White House ballroom. Now the Supreme Court will weigh in, as NPR's Deepa Shivaram reports.
21: Trump argues the ballroom is needed for national security. Construction has been ongoing for months already, but a federal appeals court has now ruled that the White House must pause construction until the project gets approval from Congress. Trump calls the decision unjust and says the Supreme Court should overturn the ruling entirely. Trump has repeatedly said taxpayers won't foot the bill for the ballroom, but reporting from the Washington Post says the project is being funded by more than $300 million in taxpayer money. Polling indicates the ballroom and several of Trump's other construction projects in Washington are deeply unpopular among voters. Deepa Shivaram, NPR News, The White House.
20: You're listening to NPR News. About 7 million Americans are living with Alzheimer's disease, a degenerative brain condition that has no cure. NPR's Ping Wong reports on a new direction for treatments.
22: One of the primary markers of Alzheimer's disease is a protein called tau in its long, tangled form. New research in the journal Neuron shows that under stress, tau proteins enter mitochondria, the part of the cell that converts nutrients to energy. They reverse the process, causing the release of toxic molecules. Bingwei Lu is a professor at Stanford Medicine and senior author on the paper.
23: Initially, we think this may actually help the organism cope with this stress, but too much of this thing would eventually kill neurons and cause this cognitive deficit.
22: Lu and his colleagues conducted research on flies, mice, and lab-grown neurons with signs of Alzheimer's. When the scientists blocked this process, each recovered and was more resilient to future stress. Ping Huang, NPR News.
20: In Chicago, a grim history repeats itself as more than 50 bodies were discovered this week at a funeral home improperly stored and decomposing. The Cook County Medical Examiner is still working to identify the remains and notify relatives after the bodies were found in deplorable conditions. Officials say the couple that runs the funeral home had previously ran a crematory that was also shut down due to the mishandling of remains. This is NPR.
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7: 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I'm Steve Chiatakis. 3 years ago, the Attorney General of New Mexico filed a lawsuit against Meta. That, of course, is the company that oversees Facebook and Instagram, arguing that the tech giant has enabled the exploitation of children on those apps for years. The case finally went to trial, and this week, a judge there ordered Meta to pay more than $500 million to address concerns that its platform is harmful to children. Some state and local officials across the country want to change how Facebook and Instagram operate. Meta says those changes are unnecessary and an overreach. KCRW's Question Everything has been covering the case. Zach St. Louis is the reporter, and he's here with us right now. Hey, Zach.
28: Hey, Steve.
7: What was in this ruling? Did the judge say Meta is harmful for children?
0: Yes, the judge did say that. And the ruling is, you could kind of break it down into two parts. The first part is what's called an abatement plan, which is it's money that the judge has laid out that Meta has to pay to the state of New Mexico to provide remedies for the harms that they've determined, which in this case, the plan is going to fund things like youth counseling, mental health services, treatment, that sort of thing. And that's to the tune of $567 million. And that's on top of a $375 million in penalties that the jury decided in the first phase of this trial that Meta has to pay.
7: There's also something called injunctive relief, which I don't have time to get to the glossary. So what on earth is injunctive relief?
0: Yeah, injunctive relief is changes, actual changes that Meta has to make to their platforms. Often injunctive relief gets used in cases where money alone won't solve the problem. So it might be, let's say there's a construction site that's causing a bunch of harm or breaking local laws. A judge might order an injunctive relief measure to get them to stop construction. In this case, the harms are to children, addicting them, causing mental health issues, connecting children to predators on these apps. These are all the things that New Mexico presented as evidence in this case. And the injunctive relief here that the judge has laid out are based on recommendations from the state of New Mexico to actual changes that Meta needs to make to their apps to keep operating legally in the state. So the state asked for things like removing addictive features like autoplay and infinite scroll from Facebook and Instagram, shutting off push notifications during school hours and sleep hours, removing the ability to see the number of likes on a post. There's a bunch of things of that nature that they're being ordered to do.
7: So those are tangible things, right, that the company is ordered to do?
0: Exactly. Tangible things to keep operating legally in New Mexico, and they all have to do with kids under 18 in the state. So, you know, one of the big things that the judge did order is like time limits on the apps. So teens in the state in New Mexico, if this goes through, will be required, they will have a cap of 90 hours a month that they'll be able to be cumulatively on Instagram and Facebook.
7: Did any other states get on board with this, or was this just New Mexico?
0: Right now, it's just New Mexico is the first state to have a verdict like this. They're the first one, but there's a long line, there's a big queue of other states that are waiting to bring lawsuits exactly like this one. Many have already filed complaints. There's actually a trial happening in Tennessee right now where the same Meta lawyers that were in this trial in New Mexico are now in Tennessee arguing a very similar case in front of a jury there. And so Tennessee's next, and there'll be many other case states to follow.
7: I know some European countries, other countries around the world have banned, I think Australia banned Instagram, and I believe Facebook too, to children under 16. Do any states do that?
0: So right now, the only state that has a law like this is in Florida, and the age that they've capped that at is 14. And it just started going into effect this year, and so we're seeing how that's playing out. The state of Florida does have lawsuits against TikTok and I believe another social media company for not complying with that law and not removing users under 14. And so we're seeing that play out right now. Other states have tried to pass similar legislation, but there's nothing in effect besides in Florida.
7: I would imagine there was an appeal coming, right, from Meta. Have they said as much?
0: Yes, they did. They issued a statement after the verdict came out saying that they disagree with the ruling and will appeal.
7: This was a jury trial, right?
0: So it's interesting. The trial was in two phases. The first part was decided this spring, and that was a jury trial. That was to decide the penalties that Meta would have to pay for violating the law in New Mexico. It was a consumer protection law, saying that Meta knew about the harms of their apps and did not advertise those harms properly. It's a similar argument that got made around cigarettes or like seatbelts in cars. And so that was a jury that decided the $375 million that Meta had to pay. The second phase of the trial, which is the phase of the trial that I went to and watched in the courtroom, they did not have a jury for that phase. It was only for the judge, and that was to decide on this abatement plan and the injunctive relief. So the additional funding and the changes that they have to make. And that was only the judge decided that.
7: So the fact of the matter is a jury, right? A jury, people, citizens of the state of New Mexico said Meta and their social media apps are harmful to children.
0: That's right. Yeah, a jury decided that, and they calculated 75,000 violations of this law, $5,000 penalty per violation, and which is how they get to that $375 million number.
7: So what are the repercussions going forward? I mean, the appeal comes, but then other states, you said, are in line to do the same or similar actions against Meta. Is this going to upend social media as we know it?
0: A lot of people think that the writing is on the wall for that exact thing to happen. I spoke to a lawyer just this morning who said as much, and that this is just the first of many cases we're going to see like this one. Other states, like we were talking about, have bills in their state houses that would address some of these concerns as well. So it's really a firestorm of changes that we're going to see to the law about legislating these social media companies. And I think that's the real impact. I think all these states are going to be looking to New Mexico, looking to this verdict from this judge, because it's the first one, as a blueprint to see what worked, what didn't, what did he go for, what did he not go for. And then they're going to base their suits around that, you know, accordingly.
7: Watching those, obviously those actions, but also the appellate actions too, and how far it goes, perhaps to the United States Supreme Court, right?
0: Yeah, I think some people are expecting that some piece of this might, whether it's this New Mexico case or another one, will end up in the Supreme Court in the next couple of years.
7: Zach St. Louis, reporter for Question Everything. Zach, thank you for the details on this. Wow, what a story.
0: Thanks, Steve.
7: On a Friday, let's wrap up the week with some fun. The Treat is part of KCRW's weekly show, The Treatment, and he is an Emmy-winning actor who's played everyone from Atticus Finch to one half of the Dumb and Dumber duo to an anchor on a high-profile news network. He's also an accomplished musician with multiple original folk and blues albums. And for his treat today, a 1970 live album performed by a musician on the cusp of megastardom.
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4: Hi, I'm Jeff Daniels. This is The Treat.

It was before he went all glam rock. It was just Elton, Nigel Olsen, the drummer, and Dee Murray, the bass player, a threesome. They had played the Troubadour in L.A., and I think they were back across the country in New York, and they blew the place up.

I had been taking piano lessons, you know, playing bum ba bum ba bum ba bum Green Sleeves and all this crap. And then I heard that album. And it wasn't just how you could play the piano in a way that was like cool, but it was that freedom, that expression, that creative explosion that is on that album with just three musicians.

especially the Burn Down the Mission segment where he does a medley of a couple other songs, where you can take something small and it blows up bigger than if he'd had 17 musicians with him. You tell

0: for things I can't.
1: It was electric, and you hear that, oh my God, it was electric and all that. And maybe today you're seeing, you know, the Taylor Swifts and the Pinks and the Olivia Rodriguez with the big, huge, those shows that, God, I don't know what the nut is to break even on those things. But here's a guy who went into a studio with two other musicians, and I mean, it's the album I would take to the desert island if I could only take one album.
2: 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Just gonna do one more thing.
1: Yeah, it was exciting. 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

That's Emmy-winning actor Jeff Daniels on the 1970 live Elton John album 11-17-70. The Treat is produced by Rebecca Mooney and mixed by Katie Gilchrist. 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
2: 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NPR for Southern California, thanks for being here. We are 100% community funded, fully funded by you. 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And another hour of the news coming up right here on KCRW. 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
3: President Trump tries a new tack to limit birthright citizenship.
4: He's signed two new executive orders just weeks after the Supreme Court shut down his original plan.
3: For Friday, August 7th, this is All Things Considered from NPR News. I'm Mary Louise Kelly.
4: And I'm Ilse Chang. Ahead this hour, with no end in sight for the Iran war, what are the consequences of a dwindling U.S. weapons stockpile?
5: The United States should probably look inward for a while, and the rest of the world should stop relying on the United States, and America should learn to take care of its own problems.
3: Also, Jerry Garcia died more than 30 years ago.
4: That fact does not stop deadheads from gathering to celebrate and sing along with the Grateful Dead.
6: I don't care if it's a bunch of teenagers playing the music. I don't care who's playing it. As long as the music's playing, I'll seek it out with whoever will come with me.
3: Now News.
7: Live from NPR News in Washington, I'm Janine Herbst. The Senate has approved a Russia sanctions bill with support from a broad bipartisan majority. And here's Claudia Gisalis reports the plan saw momentum after the bill's architect, Lindsey Graham, died last month.
8: Senator Graham led the push for Russia sanctions as part of an effort to end the war in Ukraine. The legislation was named in his honor as the bill's supporters saw it as a tribute to the South Carolina Republican. That includes his sister, Darlene Graham, who was appointed to serve the remainder of his term.
9: My late brother Lindsey was a foreign policy and national security expert. He was also a peacemaker who was determined to bring an end to the conflict in Ukraine.
8: It would place sanctions on top Russian leaders and top importers of Russian oil. It would also allow President Trump to place tariffs on those importers, which some Democrats say unnecessarily gives Trump more power. Claudia Gisalis, NPR News, the Capitol.
7: President Trump paid a rare visit to the State Department today to talk about an issue that he calls an important matter of national security, investing in the U.S. mining industry. NPR's Michelle Kellerman reports he announced projects worth $3 billion.
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